0: The Scoobirds head out to their planes. An aircraft carrier's main mission is to fly planes. But when you see what it takes to launch or land a jet on a boat, what you realize is that human beings should not be doing this at all.
1: The runway is just too short. For the planes to get enough lift under the wings, the crew actually has to drive the boat at top speed into the wind. Then, the front wheel of the plane is attached to machinery under the deck, the catapult, which literally flings it off the edge of the deck like a pebble from a slingshot.
2: Landing the plane on the deck is much harder than taking off, and it's very, very dangerous. The head of the Scoobirds, Ross Myers, a.k.a. Monkey Butt, says that in his 16 years of service, he's personally seen six of his friends crack of the boat while trying to land. None of them survived.
0: Basically, what you're trying to do is latch a hook that hangs from the back of your plane onto one of four cables that are stretched across the deck. An airman named Dave Cruz explains how it works. The pilot looks at something called the ball, which indicates if he's coming in on target, and talks to guys called LSOs, their fellow pilots, actually, who stand right on deck.
3: And it's up to the LSOs to guide them in.
4: They're talking to them over the radio?
3: Right now, they're talking to that next door coming in, which is a Tomcat, which is 3/4 of a mile. He's calling the ball and stating his fuel state.
5: 115, on course, on glide path, 3/4 mile, call the ball.
6: 115, Tomcat ball, 8.0.
7: Roger, ball, 28 knots, down the angle.
3: Right now, it's about 1/4 of a mile. Right now, I should tell him you're on ball, and it should be good to go.
4: He's right over the edge of the deck?
3: Yeah. That is too short. It's the one wire. That is too short.
1: The one wire is the wire closest to the rear of the boat, and if you catch it, that means that you were dangerously close to going too low and slamming into the back of the carrier. Sometimes, a pilot can't straighten out his approach enough, and the LSOs have to wave him off. It can get a little tense.
4: Here comes another one. Just describe how he's doing.
3: All right, he's turning into the 3/4 mile now.
7: Roger, ball, 28 knots down the angle.
3: And right now he's a little too low. Right now the pilot should be telling him to give a little throttle.
7: Don't settle. Power. Power. Wave on, wave on.
1: One deck below, in the Blue Diamond Squadron briefing room, I talked to a pilot named Jeremy Markin about what it's like when things don't go well during a landing.
8: Who knows what happens? Maybe you lose an important instrument inside, and it's nighttime, and maybe there's weather, and so you're in the goo, we call it, inside the clouds. It's dark, so you tell yourself you gotta fly the best pass ever, and you come down, and just one thing.

0: guys, and he's one of the oldest at 34. Each sailor gets a bunk bed with a locker underneath it, and their entire personal space is 6 feet long, 1.5 feet tall, and about 2 feet wide.
1: And it's set up in the berthing, it's set up kind of in eras, you know, and like you'll have this one little neighborhood that's listens to this music, and you know, I'm in over the old folks' place. Most of us listen to like country music or something slow. So,
2: see, I live in a 26-person berthing, so it's not quite as bad as 197. A lot of us have brought stuff to make it kind of homey. Mine's Tweety Bird. So I have a Tweety Bird comforter, Tweety Bird pillows, Tweety Bird wallpaper around my rack, so.
1: Yeah. You don't see that stuff down in the male berthing at all.

0: content comes when you are obsessively reading the behavior of every person around you.
1: Right.
0: Because in your culture, you never shook hands with men.
1: Right.
0: I had this one friend who was just like, oh, you must be so relieved to be free.
1: Mm.
0: And I was just like, do you understand the trauma that I've just been through? Like, I didn't want this. This isn't what I wanted. Certainly, right. Like now, 10, 13 years later, I can look back and go, I'm glad that, you know, I'm not constrained by dogma unless I pick that dogma. But, you know, let's not pretend that this is a fun world. I mean, it's right. I'd definitely rather be here, but let's not pretend it's perfect. Like, I think this is what I have found really, really, really difficult to explain to so many of my secular friends who are basically my tribe now, let's be honest,
1: yeah.
0: Right?
1: Yeah.
0: I will never, ever, ever be in a community like that again. I think religious communities are warm. They engulf you. They embrace you.
1: Oh my God. I feel that I'm raising kids right now and I'm not raising them in the mosque that I grew up in. And it's like, sad. I yearn for that.
0: It's so difficult. It was like I didn't know who I was anymore.
1: Mm.
0: And the people that are around me that would normally love me and knew who I was, they were all new too.
1: And in the midst of all this upheaval, Ella was still going to school and starting to become obsessed with the thing she would spend her entire career studying, our origin story. That moment when there were all these little groups of proto-humans living together on the planet at the same time, but also very much separate from one another.
0: I think it is no surprise that having gone through what I've gone through, that when I look at our story, the science of our story, I feel something. Like, I feel something. We know that everybody from outside of sub-Saharan Africa, and even some people within sub-Saharan Africa, have some Neanderthal DNA in them. And right. That can only be explained by basically one of our great-great-great-grandparents
1: getting
0: having sex.
1: It on.
0: Yeah, having sex with a Neanderthal. So there's a scandal in the family, basically. Now, usually, right, the way this would be presented is, oh, there's some Neanderthal DNA, so that means that there was some kind of intercourse, blah, blah, blah. Right? We take a moment. And instead, it's like, hold on a second, right? That means that one of our ancestors, not like a theoretical, like one of my and your ancestors,
1: yeah,
0: was half-half.
1: Right.
0: And I'm not mixed race, but I'm mixed heritage. So I'm a British Arab, right?
1: Right.
0: Let me tell you, that was confusing growing up at times, right? At times I was like, it's a bit weird. I'm like, what would it be like to not just be mixed heritage, don't be mixed race, but mixed species? Like, what would that have been like? And what would the mother have felt? Like, how would she have felt? Would she have been sitting there hoping that the child would look more Homo sapiens than Neanderthal? Right. Because, you know, she doesn't want them to get ostracized. She doesn't want them to get teased.
1: Wow. Like pregnant, like that mom is sitting there pregnant, like thinking about whether her baby's going to have a brow ridge or a chin or something.
0: Seriously.
1: Is there any evidence to suggest that crossovers like Neanderthal and Homo sapiens, us couplings, made us more successful? Like that those...
0: Yeah.
1: Yeah.
0: Yeah. So we were the new kid on the block. And for example, when we entered into Neanderthal territory, Neanderthal territory being kind of Europe and Northern Asia, we would not have had immunities to local diseases.
1: Uh-huh.
0: So when we interbreed with those people, it's effectively like a cheat. So suddenly we end up with immunities to things that would have taken us ourselves tens, if not hundreds of thousands of years to evolve for. There are some really, really good examples, actually. And the best one is the Tibetan example. Mm. Are you familiar with this one?
1: No, tell me.
0: So Tibetans... live at obviously very high altitude, and the mechanism, the genetic mechanism by which they are able to exist at high altitude is very different from the genetic mechanism that exists in other populations who exist at high altitude. And the mutation is actually one that they inherited off Denisovans.
1: Like we drank their superpowers kind of thing.
0: Yeah. Yeah.
1: Okay. So there are these sort of hybrid people.
0: Yeah.
1: And you are kind of like, in a way, you're one of these crossover people. I mean, this experience, this ordeal
0: so
1: that
0: you
1: went to. Yeah, yeah, yeah. but like, what? So, okay. So if that's the value of the crossover person, it's like, oh, I can get, I now have super.

0: animal. I think it feels much more exciting to me to look in sort of the realm of metaphor and to find sort of like, can this animal be a model of another way of living? Or how can learning about the life of this creature like really expand my own and make me consider possibilities for myself that I had never imagined?
1: Yeah. Okay. Well, so that is the perfect.

0: where the Sand Striker. So I guess just help us set it up. The Sand Striker is a marine worm that is a vicious predator, and it's so stealth, very few of the researchers who spend their lives studying it have ever seen it, right?
1: Yes. And these worms basically burrow deep into the sand so that most of their long worm-like body is hidden, and they just have a pair of like pincers, sort of mandibles extruding from the sand and some antenna. And so if a fish happens to swim over the Sand Striker's jaws, they'll snap shut and then they'll drag the fish down deep into the sand.
0: And as Sabrina was learning about the worm, they happened to be thinking about predators and predation in human society.
1: I started writing it, I think, you know, there were a lot of conversations around me too. And I was just coming to understand some experiences that I had had that I now understand were not consensual sexual or romantic experiences. And it felt like, well, you know, this worm opens this portal to this larger conversation. So maybe I can tell the story of what happened to me alongside this worm.
0: Wow. All right. Take us in.
1: Okay.
0: Sabrina picks up about halfway through the essay.
1: I never told these men about my blackouts because it seemed a mortifying thing to admit that I was a child, too inexperienced to handle liquor, too out of control to be an advocate for my own body. I would go out of my way to share these stories with friends, to get ahead of the narrative. I let them fill me in on the events of the night, nodding at things I could not recall until I had reassembled the night in my mind as refracted through them. If they were happy for me, then I could be happy for me. The more I bragged about those nights, the more inconsequential they became. When I first came out to my mother, she asked me if I thought I was a lesbian because so many men had been cruel to me. I knew that when she said cruel, she meant boyfriends who had broken up with me. But instead, I thought of these other men. And for a moment, I wondered if she had a point. Sand strikers, or worms like them, have been around for hundreds of millions of years. Unlike dinosaur bones or ammonite shells, the squishier worms did not fossilize easily. Scientists only know of ancient sand strikers from the very few geological traces they left behind. Hard jaw parts, tracks in the mud, papier-mâché-like molds of spaces their bodies inhabited before dissolving. The oldest we know of lived 400 million years ago in the Devonian Age and grew to around 3 feet long, smaller than today's largest sand strikers, but still abnormally giant for its day. Scientists describe this species of extinct worm solely based on its jaws, as no vestige of its soft body remains. Another prehistoric sand striker from just 20 million years ago left a series of L-shaped burrows found in sandstone in northeast Taiwan. The edges of the burrows were rich in iron, indicating that they may have been lined with a mucus layer to maintain their shape. And when scientists looked closer, they found feather-like impressions in the rock, suggesting the repeated disturbance of sediment from a lunging creature, striking and retreating, striking and retreating. These ancient worms may have been different, shorter and softer perhaps than modern sand strikers, but they hunted in the same way. Ancient fish, too, watched for dimples in the seafloor and antennae swiveling in the grit. Joanna Zanol, perhaps the world's leading expert on sand strikers, told the BBC she had never seen one alive in the wild, only in museums. She traveled to East Timor on a research grant to study the worms and could not find a single one. Zanol knew the worms were there, lurking in the sand, maddeningly close to her and actively affecting the ecosystem, even if she could not take a photo or see them with her own eyes. She knew, but she couldn't prove it. A few days after I graduated college, freshly moved into an anchovy-sized bedroom in Brooklyn, I opened Twitter to see everyone sharing the same BuzzFeed story. The art was everywhere, spidery black words laced across a bright red background, staining my feed.

0: want to do.
1: His name is John Rapley. My name is David Common. If you want to complain to John, John's the guy to do it too. Just pulling your leg a bit, John, but yeah.
0: Thanks for that.
1: You're the one who suggested that in the middle of all of this.
0: I didn't actually suggest it.
1: Yes, that's right.
0: You didn't suggest it. Was on the menu.
1: It was, yes, it was an option. You don't have to select it. Okay, Catherine, let's talk about the trade war. It is often said that it doesn't matter what kind of war it is, that the costs are enormous for both sides. That seems to be very clear in this case. What would victory look like for Mark Carney?
2: I think on the one hand, a sort of short to medium term solution. I think in Europe, we're looking a lot, not necessarily at this first wave of immediate tariffs from the US, but at this January 1st deadline for the 50% auto tariffs, which would be much more destructive to the Canadian economy. I think in Brussels, it seemed that if there's a bit of a cooling off period now, and then Carney uses that sort of 2-3 month period to negotiate something more workable before those real, you know, very serious tariffs hit, that would be a victory in the short term. But I think in the medium to long term, it is a question of, are we heading in a different direction in general? Are we decentering the US, whether it's for security, economy, trade, energy? And are we all having a bit more of a backbone and standing on our own 2 feet? That's certainly something I've heard a lot in terms of praise for Mark Carney in Brussels, is that he's given European leaders who don't necessarily have, you know, a single charismatic figure with a very strong public image at the front of them, talking on behalf of all of them, that maybe they can borrow a few things from Carney in terms of having a backbone, being a strong negotiator, and giving Europe a bit more self-esteem.
1: Catherine, John, lovely to speak with both of you. Thank you so much.
2: Thank you.
0: It's been a pleasure.
1: Catherine Carlson is a senior reporter for Politico, where she covers the EU, and John Rapley, a political economist, author, and contributing columnist for The Globe and Mail.

0: it as one unit and then also not. But the ancient Greeks and the ancient Romans wrote just in one long line. But I just want to also say a word of, you know, we can read it. It's possible. So we have that in our websites, for example. So sometimes websites can be quite long, but we can
1: Yeah,
0: still
1: that's right.
0: read them, right? It just takes a bit longer. So punctuation has been developed over these thousands of years in order to make reading both faster and clearer and more accessible.
1: I don't know if you know the game Boggle, but my family beats me at it

0: we need to communicate, and we need to communicate across vast distances of time and space, and punctuation really makes that possible.
1: Okay, so humanity's drumming along here, and we all know people are outsourcing writing to artificial intelligence more and more often. We all seem to now know about the chatbot penchant for M dashes. Is AI changing our relationship with punctuation once again?
0: Yes, I think it does, because for whatever reason, I'm still not entirely sure why these LLMs, these large language models like ChatGPT, love to use the final M dash, maybe as a kind of wrapping up the idea or as a reaching out towards the user or something like that. But I have come across on social media some people who say they are deliberately not using these M dashes anymore because they don't even want anyone to get the idea that they are also using the computer to write their posts, or they are using Slop or something, they're outsourcing it. And then you have other people who say, no, I insist on using my M dash in spite of what this machine now potentially has, you know, the computer has this power to influence our behavior in that way that we deliberately avoid it now. So I think there's like different approaches to this, but what's definitely sure is that we are so sensitive to these minutiae of writing and of text that it really does impact our behavior and how also we interpret the other person and how we might be suspicious sometimes towards the other person.
1: Florence, I love how passionate you are about punctuation. You're certainly the most learned person I've ever talked to about this subject, but I've come across a lot of people who are really passionate as well, who get really fired up about this. What do you think that says about us?
0: I think that we really love small things and detail and whimsical things, you know, in this day and age. And I'm also, of course, an avid user of Instagram when I scroll, and everything passes by us so quickly. And, you know, it's about these big topics. But actually, what's human is attending to the small print and attending to the nuance that has so much impact, and thinking about what is this period now going to do to you when I send it to you, right? And what is the choice that I'm making, and how can I show my love or my respect or my disdain through these nuances? So I think the history of humanity is one that definitely can be told in these broad strokes. But actually, the everyday stuff happens on a much smaller level, and punctuation is part of that.
1: Florence, it's been so fun. Thank you so much.
0: Thank you, Dave. It was lovely to chat.
1: That is Florence Hazerat, writer, researcher, and author of On the Mark. We know you have plenty of passion for periods and parentheses as well. We'd love to hear about your favorite mark, or more likely your biggest pet punctuation peeve. When did a little dot or dash make or break something you were reading, maybe writing? Share your story with us by sending an email to sunday@cbc.ca. 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
1: I'm Emil Niazi in for El Amin Abdel Mahmoud. 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

0: I called them back the next day and said, I've made my decision. I'm not turning back. So then we prepared for it. Plus, my life partner told me that whatever I decided, they were with me. So I wasn't alone. I wasn't alone. They were by my side.
1: You smiling when you tell me about making that decision? You're right about how it liberated you.

0: 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The real balancing act is off stage.
1: It's so big and it's so much pressure, and we take more risks.
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9: From CBC News, the world is sour. I'm Neil Kumar. Voters will head to the polls in 3 federal by-elections on Monday. The ridings in BC and Ontario are considered fairly safe Liberal seats. Both were served by former Liberal cabinet ministers, while in Quebec, polls suggest the Chicoutimi-Lefroy riding is a tight 3-way race. The seat was previously held by former Conservative MP Richard Martel.

0: not be the goal?
1: I just think it's a waste of time, but it's also disillusioning. It makes you feel like you have failed. There is no closure if there was ever attachment.
0: There is no closure if there was ever attachment.

these arguments. And then, interestingly, the end of that introduction, he talks about fascism. And so the last sentence of this preface says that what is going to be developed in the following sections is a theory of art which is fundamentally unusable for fascist purposes.

0: There was a refugee crisis in Europe from both the Spanish Civil War and Nazi Germany. When France declared war on Germany, German refugees like Benjamin were sent to an internment camp in rural France before friends and colleagues pressured the French government into releasing him. But after he got back to Paris, the Nazis invaded France.
1: Alarms sound over Paris. Nazi bombers attack in earnest.
0: And the Nazi-aligned government issued a new internment order.
2: He saw the writing on the wall by this time, and his friends were saying to him, Walter, you've got to get out of town. You're going to be sent back to Germany and killed. They're serious. They're coming after you. They're already arresting and deporting Jews. And believe me, when they send them back to Germany, it's not to a good fate. And I think Benjamin perfectly understood this. And so he left it a little bit too late.
0: Many of his intellectual associates had already fled to New York City, but the American government had by then closed the door to almost all refugees. Yet his friends in the U.S.

children have no place to sit. This is not an isolated case. Many schools, especially in rural India, are starved of funding and in disrepair. And this has become the subject of a new campaign by the Cockroach Janata Party, the online satirical movement that has been seeking education reforms. Its hashtag, School Theek Karo, Fix the School, is aimed at highlighting the crumbling infrastructure in government.

Good morning, Thunder Bay. Hi there, Northwestern Ontario. It's Monday, August 31st, 2026. That's right, the last day of August. We are heading into September tomorrow. Wow. Unbelievable. We made it. It's Matt Frapetro here in the CBC Thunder Bay studios. Happy to have you with us here on this Monday morning. Lots coming up in the next 2.5 hours. We're going to kick things off talking about the way we grow and access food here in Ontario. It's definitely infected by inflation, climate change, geopolitics, and even the complex process.

0: of handling or handing farms from one generation to another. We're going to hear about one way to address the farm succession plan crisis. And after that, Megan Reed will be here with the Business Digest. This morning, it's the annual work review. At 6:40, is Canada the 51st state when it comes to tech? Well, we're going to explore what digital sovereignty really means. In our second hour on the program, after a number of delays, Thunder Bay's temporary shelter village is expected to welcome its first residents this September. We're going to hear more about the project and what people can expect. At 7:20, on the heels of World Water Week, we'll remember local water rights activist Josephine Mondaman. At 7:40, Canada Day across the North Atlantic, we're going to chat with a local video producer who spent July 1st on an army base in Eastern Europe filming the Concert of a Lifetime. You can see that now. At 7:50, as post-secondary students head back to school, we consider degrees of difference. That's the name of a new report examining whether there's an advantage to where you receive your bachelor's degree. Here's a hint. Not really. One of the report's authors will explain. And in our final half an hour here on Superior Morning, Nipigon Bay is seeing improvements in its marine environment after nearly four decades of restoration efforts. We'll hear what this could mean for the future of species in and around the bay. And of course, it's Monday, so we will have a brand new edition of Rearview Mirror, a special and somewhat personal edition from Richard Fry, dedicated to the wonderful late Dolly Parton. World Report is next. Superior Morning starts in 10 minutes.
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2: I'm Talia Schlanger, sitting in for Tom Power. 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
4: This is World Report. Good morning. I'm Marcia Young. Three federal by-elections are being held today across the country, one in Ontario, one in BC, and one in Quebec. All three provinces have been at the forefront of Ottawa's ongoing trade war with the U.S. And as the CBC's Sarah Levitt reports, the candidates are being asked to prove their economic prowess as voters head to the polls.
5: In a diner just outside the industrial park in Saguenay, Quebec, politics isn't always top of mind, work is. But in the Quebec region, 5 hours north of Montreal, the major industries are aluminum, forestry, and dairy, all in the crosshairs in Canada's ongoing trade war with the United States. This as some voters head to the polls today across Canada, in Chicoutimi, Le Fjord, North Vancouver, Capilano, and the Toronto riding of Beaches, East York. The last two, Liberal strongholds, but in Chicoutimi, there's a tight three-way race between the Conservatives, the Bloc Québécois, and the Liberals.
6: Chicoutimi-Le Fjord became vacant because Mark Carney himself nominated Richard Martel to the Senate, which is might be a weird thing considering he's a conservative.
5: Christina Michaud is a former Bloc Québécois MP. She notes Carney took a gamble opening up this riding for a vote, but it might work out well for the Liberals.
6: The trade war with the United States, there are a couple of regions that are more impacted than others.
5: Like in Saguenay, where Sandra Rossignol is the president of the local Chamber of Commerce.
7: Déjà, on voit,
5: she says there have already been workers who have left the region because jobs are hard to come by. Whether in Chicoutimi, Vancouver, or Toronto, economic issues appear to be the deciding factor for voters. Sarah Levitt, CBC News, Saguenay, Quebec.
4: Moscow is struggling to make gains in Ukraine. Intelligence officials now worry Russia might target NATO to force a crisis and further test the military alliance's solidarity. As Murray Brewster reports, Eastern Europe is already on high alert after recent airspace violations.
8: The strategy that we have followed in this war so far has failed.
9: Witold Rutkiewicz is a Polish defense and security expert who follows Russian political and military journals closely, and he's detected an important shift. He believes there's a clear recognition by Moscow that they're not winning the war in Ukraine and their strategy has to change.
8: They cannot afford this situation to continue. They have to make a breakthrough. How? Their answer is, you have to break the will of the West so that the West will stop supplying Ukraine with arms.
9: Over

Once they start going after the mead, that's when you know we got real problems. Good morning, Thunder Bay. Hi there, Northwestern Ontario. It's Monday, August 31st, 2026. Superior Morning starts now.

0: Happy Monday, everybody. Hopefully you had a great weekend. Hopefully you got to watch those Blue Jays. Whoo, man. Three in a row. Or to at least, did they win Friday? I know they won Saturday and they won Sunday, so that's a good sign. Great baseball, a good sports weekend. Happy to have you with us here. It is the final day of August. We're heading into September tomorrow. Maybe Mary Jean will be back. Maybe she won't. We don't know. We'll see what happens. But I am Matt Perpetro, and I'm happy to be with you this morning. Coming up on our first hour of the program, the way we grow and access food here in Ontario is affected by inflation, climate change, geopolitics, and even the complex process of handing farms from one generation to another. We're going to hear more about one way to address the farm succession plan crisis. And on the Business Digest with Megan Reed is going to talk about the annual work review. But before we get there, Macklin Link is here with a look at what's coming up in the news. Macklin, good morning.
1: Good morning. Well, First Nation leaders are holding a march at Parliament Hill later this morning in response to Braden Bushby's release on full parole earlier this month. Bushby was sentenced in 2021 to 8 years in prison for the death of Barbara Kentner. The 34-year-old woman died in 2017 from medical complications in the months after being struck by a trailer hitch thrown at her from a moving vehicle in Thunder Bay. Kentner was a member of Wabagoon Lake Ojibwe Nation. And after nearly four decades of restoration work, Nipigon Bay is officially no longer designated as a Great Lakes Area of Concern. The bay was first listed as an Area of Concern, or AOC, in 1987. It was due to hydroelectric development and industrial and municipal wastewater that had degraded water quality and ecosystem health. The provincial and federal governments announced the delisting on Friday. That's a quick look at what's making news this morning. Time now for the weather with Zoe Gordon. Hi, Zoe.
2: Hi, Macklin. For the far north today, it is cloudy this morning, then periods of rain with a risk of a thunderstorm this afternoon. Winds gusting to 40 kilometers per hour this morning. High of 21 with the humidex will feel like 25. For the western part of the region, Kenora to Atikokan, showers today, showers ending this morning, then a mix of sun and cloud with 30% chance of showers later in the day. A risk of a thunderstorm early this morning, winds gusting to 50 kilometers per hour with a high of 24, with the humidex will feel like 27. For the city of Thunder Bay,

0: showers ending this afternoon, then cloudy with 40% chance of showers, a risk of a thunderstorm this morning and early this afternoon, about 10 to 15 millimeters of precipitation. A high of 22 with the Humidex will feel like 31. And to the east, down the north shore of Lake Superior to Greenstone, increasing clouds today, 30% chance of showers late this morning. Showers beginning early this afternoon with a risk of a thunderstorm, about 5 to 10 millimeters of rain. A high of 21 with the Humidex will feel like 26.
1: Oh, still a heater out there and a kind of a misty one in the city of Thunder Bay, Zoe. 17 degrees and mist. Atikokan 17, Fort Francis 18, Kenora 18 and mostly cloudy. Dryden, light rain and 17. Sioux Lookout, light rain and 17. Red Lake thunderstorms and light rain showers right now, 18 degrees. Pickle Lake clear and 16. Sandy Lake 17 and clear. Geraldton clear and 10. KI clear and 14. Fort Severn fog and 10. In Marathon, it is 14 degrees and clear skies. And in Armstrong, also clear skies and 10 degrees. It is now 6:14.

0: Well, according to StatsCan, a significant majority of Canada's farmers are older than 55, and that proportion has been growing in recent decades. StatsCan also tells us that only a minority of these aging farmers have succession plans. That's a detailed program for what will happen to their farm once they leave the business. The Ontario Federation of Agriculture has called this lack of succession plans a crisis. The good news is there's now a resource to help facilitate this planning for farmers. It was created by Wellington County, but is customizable for any region in the province. Justine Daynard is an economic development manager with the county. She joins us to tell us about the plan and why it's such a priority. Justine, good morning.
1: Good morning.
0: So why is it so hard for farmers to make these succession plans?
1: It can be a really personal journey. You're talking about a business that may have been in the family for a very long time. It involves multiple generations. It involves land that is rented and owned, expensive equipment, contracts, maybe international workforce, and it's the family home.
0: How important is it to solve this issue?
1: It's really important. We have about 1,000 farms in my county alone that are reaching retirement age, and we know that only 10% of those have written succession plans. And if it's not written down, it doesn't legally exist. So we're a little behind the ball. We really wanted to provide a way for farms to do this easily and without a lot of trauma.
0: Yeah, and what is at stake if a farmer doesn't make a succession plan?
1: It can be costly. Surprises are expensive. It means that you haven't done perhaps some tax planning properly. It means that the ownership might be in question for certain pieces of the farm. It means that maybe the management practices aren't clearly communicated and therefore can't continue unbroken. And while that seems like a private family matter, we also recognize it has a huge economic impact.
0: Tell me a little bit about this program that you've developed. How did you go about developing it?
1: We worked with an expert. Maggie Van Camp is a counselor for this kind of process, and she, in turn, talked to the experts across Canada. So together, they came up with a set of questions that will be relevant to any farm family. The answers will be very personal, but the questions are very much the same for everyone. So we gave everybody a place to start based on their scenario with some support materials along the way.
0: Can you give me an example of some of the questions?
1: Yeah, I can. It starts with trying to envision what retirement actually means. What do you want to get out of retirement? Does it mean leaving the farm or staying on the farm? Are you going to travel? Are you passing everything over all at once or staying involved? And then it gets more detailed from there. How is your business structured? Do you have a list of the things that you've already invested in or the people that you've already invested in? What happens to operations if the person that you think is going to be in charge suddenly can't be in charge? There are a lot of detailed questions that have to kind of guide you through that process and capture the answers for your family.
0: That's an important one, the person that you think is going to be in charge if for some reason they can't. Well, I bet you a lot of people don't think about that at all.
1: Yeah, you kind of need to have a backup plan. It's a big business.
0: So they fill this out, and then what's the next step?

0: Well, we also offer some online modules, and we will rerun some of our in-person workshops so that if you're better in person, we can get you started there. And then online, there are some deeper materials. You can click through to videos and other pieces of support. And what we're really trying to do is offer it to other municipalities. We've made it personal to our municipality, but we would like others to take this guide and then add those personal local details in for their farmers.
1: What kind of uptake have you seen since the framework came out last October?
0: It's been really positive. When we did our initial set of workshops, they were completely subscribed. We ran out of print copies and had to do a reprint. Yep. And we've had calls from different communities interested in how we did this.
1: Yeah. How much interest are you having from outside of Wellington County?
0: It's been great, actually. There have been other municipal staff who wanted to know whether they could link to these materials, and absolutely yes. As I say, we're going to share some customizable pieces with other municipalities soon. And we've also had interest from financial investment firms who want to support their clients better with more guided questions.
1: What are you hearing from farmers who have used it?
0: They're really appreciative. They feel like it's a great way to kind of break the ice and get going. It's a gentle beginning. It just has a set of worksheets and some questions. So there's nothing too threatening or legal, too scary to talk about at the kitchen table. Everybody can look at a copy and have their own pathway through. So it's had good response.
1: And sometimes getting started talking is the hardest part, right? And this is a good kickstart for that.
0: Communication is really the foundation, and practicing that is huge.
1: Just this month, you actually won an award for this framework from the International Economic Development Council. Can you tell us a bit about that award and its significance?
0: Yeah, that was a really lovely thing. Because it's an international award, it reflects the fact that this has resonated with others in other growing regions. So we know that this, as an economic development tool, has been overlooked before. Being able to pay attention to this farming sector and give them the kind of support they need is important to us all. This retirement wave is happening globally, so it's not just us.
1: If people want to learn more about this, where can they go?
0: We would love for you to check out the materials. They are available at wellington.ca/transitionplanning.
1: Well, thanks so much for making the time to tell us about it, Justine. I appreciate it.
0: Thank you.
1: Justine Daynard is an economic development manager with Wellington County. We're sitting at 6:20 here on your Monday morning, and Juno-nominated duo Tommy Lafroy has a new album coming out this fall. They just released a new single that's actually not so new. The duo first wrote this song 7 years ago when they first met in 2019. Here's Tommy Lafroy with Thief.

0: direct reports regularly and ask them, when was the last time you had a conversation about work with your boss? And if the answer comes back like not a lot, they go yell at your boss and say, you got to be talking to these people, right? So you could do it. But do you want to? You want to spend the time doing it? Line managers don't want to do it. They're going to say, we're too busy. But, you know, like most things, if it really matters, you find time to do it.
1: That's so true. Peter, you've given us lots to think about. Thanks so much for your time.
0: My pleasure.
1: Peter Capelli is the director for the Center of Human Resources at the Wharton School at the University of Pennsylvania. For CBC Radio, I'm Megan Reed.
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4: Good morning. Right now in Geraldton, clear and 10 degrees. Here in Thunder Bay, mist and 17 degrees. And in Kenora, mostly cloudy and 18 degrees. While First Nation leaders are holding a march on Parliament Hill later this morning in response to Braden Bushby's release on full parole earlier this month. Bushby was sentenced in 2021 to 8 years in prison for the death of Barbara Kentner. The 34-year-old woman died in 2017 from medical complications in the months after being struck by a trailer hitch thrown at her from a moving vehicle in Thunder Bay. Kentner was a member of Wabagoon Lake Ojibwe Nation. Today's event is being organized by Chiefs of Ontario, Anishinaabe-Aski Nation, Grand Council Treaty 3, and Kentner's family. They're demanding accountability from the Parole Board of Canada. And Thunder Bay's long-awaited temporary shelter village is expected to open its first units in September. The site, located at the end of Alloy Drive, will consist of 80 sleeping cabins for people experiencing homelessness. The city says construction delays put the project behind. As the CBC's Sarah Law reports, the next step is figuring out who is going to live there.
5: It would be totally great to have running water, electricity, you know, a place to cook my food, a place to feel safe.
6: Riel Lyon has been sleeping in a tent for 2.5 years. He says he's trying to get into an apartment, but he'd move into the shelter village if a spot was offered to him.
5: It'd be like my own place of zen.
6: Still, Lyon says many unhoused people are used to being by themselves. Riley Willinen is the city's encampment response lead. She says Shelter Village staff have been visiting encampments to build relationships with people.
7: The theory is that people will be more open and accepting to going if they're already familiar with the staff who are there.
6: The village will include a kitchen, washrooms, and laundry facilities, as well as on-site support. Brendan Carlin is executive director of Shelter House. He says housing is about more than putting a roof over someone's head.
8: Housing that's appropriate, that's dignified, and has those supports available for people.
6: The city is taking a phased approach to opening the village. There's no set timeline for when it will be fully operational. Sarah Law, CBC News, Thunder Bay.
4: And after nearly four decades of restoration work, Nipigon Bay is officially no longer designated as a Great Lakes Area of Concern. The bay was first listed as an Area of Concern, or AOC, in 1987. It was due to hydroelectric development and industrial and municipal wastewater that had degraded water quality and ecosystem health. Tim Hollander is the Remedial Action Plans Coordinator for the North Shore of Lake Superior. He says the delisting is a big milestone.
9: I think it's really important to highlight how big of a deal this is. The last Canadian AOC that got delisted was in 2010. So this is a huge accomplishment for the local community, but also the Government of Canada. You know, we've been working for 40 years

0: get to this point.
1: Hollinger says volunteers, researchers, local communities, and governments have all played a role in restoring the health of the ecosystem. The provincial and federal governments announced the delisting on Friday. And could Premier Doug Ford's war of words with Donald Trump help the PCs ahead of three key by-elections? Experts say the trade war could motivate voters. Former Liberal Cabinet Minister John Molloy says Trump is a helpful political foil for Ford.
2: They're going to look at that ballot, and the person who's most associated with sort of the anti-Trump sentiment right now is Doug Ford. So this could help. I mean, the two ridings that are, you know, the Hamilton riding and the Toronto riding are very, very competitive. So I don't know if it's going to win it for him, but certainly he's in a much better position than he was a week or two ago.
1: Ford's fight against Trump's tariffs helped him cruise to a third majority government win last year, but his government has faced a series of scandals in recent months. Molloy says the fight helps Ford reset after the private jet purchase and his party's expense scandal. Voters will head to the polls in York Simcoe, Hamilton Stony Creek, and Scarborough Southwest on Thursday. And construction has begun to create the space that will host the first MRI in the Rainy River District. The equipment will be located on the north side of La Vérendrye General Hospital in Fort Frances. The MRI will offer enhanced access to advanced imaging and will shorten wait times for patients seeking appointments, results, and treatment. It will also reduce travel outside of the district for diagnostic services. Andrea Farragher is Riverside Healthcare's Director of Diagnostic Services. She says staff are very excited for the new technology to be at the hospital and to improve patient care.
3: The platform we went with is the Siemens Magnetom Flow, and it's a wonderful piece of equipment. Siemens is the world leader for MRI, so to be able to have that here in the Rainy River District is very exciting.
1: Farragher says last week, ground was broken to remove an old cement pad, and the next phase will be to tear down an old biohazard shed to make room for the new equipment. Construction is expected to finish in the spring of 2027. And that's the CBC News at 6:35. Time now to check in on the weather. Zoe Gordon joins us with today's forecast. Zoe, good morning.
4: Good morning, Macklin. For the far north today, it is cloudy this morning, then periods of rain with a risk of a thunderstorm this afternoon. Some winds gusting to 40 kilometers per hour this morning, a high of 21 with the humidex will feel like 25. For the western part of the region, Kenora to Atikokan, showers ending this morning, then a mix of sun and cloud with 30% chance of showers. A risk of a thunderstorm early this morning with some winds gusting to 50 kilometers per hour. A high of 24 with a humidex will feel like 27. For the city of Thunder Bay, showers ending this afternoon, then cloudy with 40% chance of showers and a risk of a thunderstorm. About 10 to 15 millimeters of precipitation with a high of 22 with the humidex will feel like 31. And to the east, down the north shore of Lake Superior to Greenstone, increasing clouds today with 30% chance of showers late this morning. Some showers beginning early this afternoon with a risk of a thunderstorm, about 5 to 10 millimeters of precipitation there. A high of 21 with the humidex will feel like 26.
5: Thanks for that, Zoe. A wet one across the region today and a misty one right here in the city of Thunder Bay. 17 degrees and mist. Not so much that you can't see where you're driving, but I'd take a little extra time this morning. Atikokan 17, Fort Frances 18 right now. Kenora mostly cloudy in 18. Dryden light rain in 17. Sioux Lookout light rain in 17. Red Lake thunderstorms with heavy rain showers, 18 degrees. Pickle Lake 16. Sandy Lake clear in 17. Geraldton clear in 10. KI clear in 14. Fort Severn seeing fog and 10 degrees right now. In Marathon, clear skies and 14 degrees at the moment. And in Armstrong, clear skies and 12. Time now is 6:36 coming up on Superior Morning. Is Canada the 51st state when it comes to tech? Well, we're going to explore what digital sovereignty really means. But first, So Faint is a newly formed band from Hannah Georges and Lynn Heineman. Here's their debut single. This is called Fully Slow.

0: That was Fully Slow by So Faint. Their debut album comes out in October. That band includes Hannah Georges and Lynn Heineman. Time now is 6:40 here on your Monday morning, and there's a growing conversation in Canada about who controls the technology that we rely on every day. It's often described as digital sovereignty. It's about how much authority Canada has over its data and AI tech. During the recent failed trade talks, the U.S. pushed for closer alignment on digital rules. For more on this, we're joined by Cheyenne Guha. He is an assistant professor in the Faculty of Information and Department of Computer Science at the University of Toronto. Joins me on the line this morning. Hello.
1: Hello, good morning.
0: What does digital sovereignty actually mean for Canada here?
1: Absolutely. Well, when we use the word sovereignty in this country, we often refer to the ownership of physical infrastructure. So think about things like Canadian data centers, cloud computing infrastructures, all of these debates that we've been having recently. But the issue is that we almost always never talk about who owns the data and the models inside those buildings, inside those physical computing infrastructure. And that's really what digital sovereignty refers to.
0: Now, a lot of Canadian organizations rely on foreign tech companies to actually store and manage their data. What risks does that pose?
1: Well, in June, the Canadian Anti-Monopoly Project reported that Amazon, Microsoft, and Google together hold about 85% of Canada's public cloud market, while their global average across those three firms is around 66%. So we're far more substantially concentrated than the world as a whole. And here's the issue. A lot of these American big tech companies have gone on public record saying that it doesn't really matter if Canadians' data is stored on Canadian soil. As long as those companies have access to our data, they're beholden to American federal courts. So if an American federal court requests access to our data, then those companies are bound to provide it. And that is a big risk.
0: What about as far as artificial intelligence is concerned? Does relying on foreign models threaten Canada's sovereignty as well?

0: It is the exact same type of an issue, and in a sense, it's a far more difficult one. So with things like data storage, at least you kind of know what's inside the box, what's on a server.
1: Yeah.
0: With a model, you're renting a system that you can't really inspect, that's updated at the vendor schedule, and which you cannot really reconstruct if something has gone wrong. So the

0: adopt whatever AI policy it wishes. But if the model, the update cycle, and the data pipeline all sit with the vendor, then that policy essentially is a request rather than a requirement.
1: How much influence do U.S. tech companies have over Canada's digital policies?
0: Absolutely. So I wouldn't say that they have direct influence, but I would say that they have a lot of indirect influence. So as I said, the Canadian market is dominated by American big tech companies. And this is because, not because of anything nefarious, but it's because it's a consequence of many procurement decisions done within public and private institutions that was done years ago. And I want to be fair to the institutions doing the purchasing. They select these vendors because their services are reliable and because they exist at a scale that a domestic alternative frequently doesn't exist. That's a feature of an open market rather than any particular failure of a single person. But now that we're having the sovereignty debates, then we do have to talk about how much of these indirect influences do exist.
1: So if Canada wants more control over its digital future, what does it need to do now? What does it need to build or invest in?
0: Well, in a sense, we are already headed in the right direction. The federal government has been talking about sovereignty, even though a lot of those sovereignty conversations around AI have been around the physical aspects of digital sovereignty. But I think that there's certainly two halves to this. First, we definitely need to build domestic AI and compute capacity. It has real value. We certainly need to protect and restrict access to public institution restricted and protected data. And there are a lot of ways and means to do so. But right now, we don't really have a governance framework at the federal or even most provincial levels to describe those things. And in the absence of any governance framework, nobody really knows what to do. So I would argue that a good first step is to have a comprehensive governance framework so we can figure these things out. How do we, as Canadians, want these technologies to be governed? And that doesn't really exist. So we should probably start thinking about that.
1: How important is digital sovereignty when it comes to these U.S.-Canada trade talks?
0: It is really interesting because Prime Minister Carney named sovereignty explicitly in his speech, but he named it over language and culture. So sovereignty was a red line in these negotiations for us, but not in this particular dimension of digital sovereignty. It wasn't identified as a sticking point by either side. So I would say that, you know, we've had 50 years of arguing about cultural protection and vocabulary and the institutions that we have to do it. But we haven't had a lot of debate about who controls systems that administer public services so that we can actually bring those into the negotiating table. So think about it this way. A tariff can be reversed. Tariffs can come on and come off. That's not really an issue. But a commitment, whether or not we are permitted to regulate technologies that govern us, is considerably harder to undo, and that matters in the context of these trade talks.
1: All right. Well, thanks for this, Cheyenne. Thanks for breaking this down for us. Appreciate it.
0: Thank you for having me.
1: Cheyenne Guha is an assistant professor in the Faculty of Information and Department of Computer Science at the University of Toronto. Time now, 6:47, and Olivia Rodrigo has just released a new song. She says it's an outtake from her last album, and it takes its name from a character from The Handmaid's Tale. Here's Olivia Rodrigo with Serena Joy.

Sure it is. That was Serena Joy with a brand new track from... That was Serena Joy, a brand new track from Olivia Rodrigo. Time now to head to the National CBC Sports Desk with Scott Regaer.

0: Scott, happy Monday.
1: And to you, Matt.
0: I don't know about you, but I had a great, great time watching baseball this weekend.
1: Yeah, it was certainly the weekend to tune in.
0: Except for Friday when I couldn't watch the game because it was only on some streaming service, Apple Plus or something. A little discouraging. Let's start with baseball, where the Blue Jays were led by their future Hall of Famer.
1: Yes, and you had the feeling, Matt, it was going to be a special day for Max Scherzer in the third inning. While facing Seattle slugger Randy Arozarena, a bee landed on Scherzer's back. As the play-by-play crew mused over whether someone should tell him, lest he get stung, Scherzer reared back and struck out Arozarena, doing the stinging, as he's so often done over his stellar career. He buzzed through the rest of the lineup, too, fanning 10 Seattle batters in all. Manager John Schneider admitted he didn't see it coming.
2: It was like kind of hopping in the time machine a little bit, to be honest with you. You know, you don't really see that from a 42-year-old. I started thinking that way kind of in the fourth, you know, and then you're like, okay, maybe this is just one of those days where he really has it, and he really did.
1: Scherzer surpassing Gaylord Perry yesterday, moving into ninth place in career strikeouts. But it is another list, Matt, that he's really intent on moving up over the next month. That's the one that includes teams hunting for the final wild card berth. And after the weekend sweep, the Jays have moved up that list, sitting 1.5 games out. And wouldn't you know, it's the team that currently holds down that wild card spot, the Cleveland Guardians, that Toronto plays next. That series starts tomorrow.
0: Yeah, it was great to see. All right, moving over to tennis now, where another icon of his sport was in the spotlight at the U.S. Open.
1: Yeah, and Novak Djokovic played his first match at the tournament, and it did not go well. Djokovic fell to Argentina's Mariano Navone in a contest that was at times painful to watch. In New York's intense humidity, Matt, Djokovic threw up at least once and grabbed at his left foot several times, which was going through intense cramping. Djokovic swallowed pills brought on court to him by a doctor and then had his lower back massaged between the fourth and fifth sets. None of it worked, with the Serbian great falling in a nearly five-hour-long marathon.
3: Of course, it's frustrating on the court when you're not able to keep up with that level physically, but at the same time, it's something also expected, I guess. it comes with time and with age, but I still enjoy the thrill of competition. I'm going to continue fighting and trying to get to the finals and fight for another trophy at least, but it's going to be a very difficult task.
1: A very difficult task indeed. With Jannik Sinner out with an injury and Carlos Alcaraz back, but having missed the past 4 months with his own health issues, this was the Joker's big chance. At 39 and with the next Grand Slam not until January, Matt, you wonder whether this is it in his pursuit of surpassing Margaret Court for the most major titles ever. Djokovic's tears after last night's loss suggest it just might be. In the meantime, one man's misstep is another's opportunity, and the path just became clearer for Montreal's Félix Auger-Aliassime. He'll play his first round match today against Australia's Rinky Ejikadze. That will start our time at around 5.
0: All right, what else do you have your eye on after a busy sports weekend?
1: In soccer, Hull City, Matt. Some pundits suggested they'd be the worst side to ever play in the English Premier League. Instead, they've been victorious in their first two matches, and it was Canadian Liam Miller getting their latest winning goal. Meanwhile, in volleyball, Canada's women's team won a tournament in the Dominican Republic and secured a spot at the LA Olympics. Here's Calgary's Alexa Gray.
4: Since I started on the national team, this has been my lifelong dream. We are so, so close last quad, and we are heartbroken. But this team is, it means everything to me, and I'm so happy to represent Canada, and I'm just so overjoyed. I can't even explain the feeling.
1: It'll be the first Olympic appearance for the Canadian women's team since the Atlanta Games in 1996. And before I go, Matt, some football news, and it is not good news where the Ottawa Red Blacks are concerned. They fell to 0-11 after a loss to BC last night. And if you're wondering, the worst start to a CFL campaign? Well, that's when the CFL had teams in the U.S., and the Shreveport Pirates went 0-14, so they can take some solace in that.
0: Were the Baltimore, was it the Baltimore Stallions?
1: Stallions.
0: Oh, yeah. I used to watch the Stallions back in the day. All right, thanks for this, Scott. Much appreciated.
1: You bet.
0: That was Scott Regier from the CBC's National Sports Desk. We have about 5 minutes to the top of the clock here. A little music for you, though. Biff Naked just wrapped a sold-out tour for a new documentary. Here is a brand-new single from Biff herself. This one's called Lift Me Up.

0: Good morning, folks. It's Manfred Petro here in the CBC Thunder Bay studios on the final day of August. Oh, my goodness. Can't believe September is starting tomorrow, but it will be still very warm across the region today. Zoe Gordon's going to tell us about that in a moment. I'm going to tell you what's coming up in our second hour here on the program. After a number of delays, Thunder Bay's temporary shelter village is expected to welcome its first residents this September. We're going to hear more about the project and what people can expect. And on the heels of World Water Week, we'll remember water rights activist Josephine Mondaman. But before we get there, Macklin Link is here with a look at what's coming up in the news. Macklin, good morning.
1: Good morning. Well, the OPP in Thunder Bay say two people have died after a single vehicle collision involving an SUV on Highway 102 on Friday. A third person sustained non-life-threatening injuries. Police had closed a portion of Highway 102 between Maplewood Road and Highway 1117 on Friday afternoon due to the collision, but the highway was reopened at 11 p.m. that night. Officers are asking anyone with information related to the collision to contact the Thunder Bay OPP. And the province says it continues to gradually scale back operations around some of the largest and most significant fires burning in the region. Incident management teams assigned to both the Atikokan cluster of fires and the group of fires known as the Rinker Complex have now been demobilized. And command has been transferred back to local fire management headquarters in Fort Frances and Thunder Bay. That's a quick look at what's making news this morning. Time now for the weather with Zoe Gordon. Hi, Zoe.
2: Hey, Macklin. For the far north today, it is cloudy this morning, then periods of rain. A risk of a thunderstorm this afternoon with some winds gusting to 40 kilometers per hour. A high of 21 with the humidex will feel like 25. For the western part of the region, Kenora to Atikokan today, showers ending this morning, then a mix of sun and cloud with 30% chance of showers and a risk of a thunderstorm early this morning. Winds gusting to 50 kilometers per hour. A high of 24 with the humidex will feel like 27. For the city of Thunder Bay, showers ending this afternoon, then cloudy with 40% chance of showers. A risk of a thunderstorm this morning and early this afternoon with about 10 to 15 millimeters of precipitation. A high of 22 with the humidex will feel like 31. And to the east, down the north shore of Lake Superior to Greenstone, increasing clouds today with 30% chance of showers late this morning. Showers beginning this afternoon as well with a risk of thunderstorm this afternoon. About 5 to 10 millimeters of rain, a high of 21 with the humidex 26.
0: Thanks for that, Zoe. Well, right now in the city of Thunder Bay, 17 degrees and misty. Atikokan 18, Fort Frances 18, Kenora cloudy and 18 as well. Dryden cloudy and 17. Sioux Lookout 16 degrees with some light rain coming down. Red Lake, thunderstorms and rain showers happening right now, 17 degrees. Pickle Lake, mostly cloudy and 16. Sandy Lake, 17 and clear. Geraldton, similar story. Clear skies, but much cooler, just 11 degrees. In KI, clear skies and 13. Fort

0: Well, the first residents of Thunder Bay's temporary shelter village are expected to move in this September. Modbox Modular is building 80 sleeping cabins as well as several common buildings for the site at the end of Alloy Drive. The goal is to provide shelter to people experiencing homelessness as well as on-site support as they seek long-term housing solutions. CBC's Sarah Law has been looking into the latest information on the project. She joins us now in studio to tell us about what she's learned. Sarah, good morning.
1: Good morning.
0: So for those who aren't familiar, can you tell us what kind of services the shelter village will offer?
1: So this is designed as temporary housing. The sleeping cabins themselves are really built just for that, sleeping. But the village will also have common buildings with laundry, washroom, and dining amenities. There will also be a community gathering space, some office spaces, and a security office on site. Dimitrakopoulos Enterprises, Inc. is operating the village, and it's hired 12 staff members to work there, including a program manager, program supervisor, system navigators, a community support worker lead, and several other support workers.
0: Now, this village was expected to open earlier this year, or earlier this summer, excuse me. What exactly happened?
1: Well, as we've covered over the past couple of years, the project itself has faced many delays. City Council approved a 10-part enhanced encampment response plan back in 2024, and creating a temporary shelter village was part of that plan. There were a lot of mixed opinions about what the shelter village should look like and where it should be built, but the latest target in May was for 20 of the 80 total sleeping cabins, plus the common buildings, to be up and running by the end of June. Riley Willinen is the city's encampment response lead. She says construction delays have pushed back the project's timeline. However, she says the city always wanted to take a phased approach to opening the village.
2: It allows the operator time to get into the site, become comfortable with the site. It's a new space for everybody. It will give them time to get the policies and procedures that have been developed, tested, and make any adjustments that might be necessary. It also allows the neighborhood a little bit more time to adjust, because it is a new type of facility that will be in the area.
1: At this point, Willinen says there is no set timeline for when the village will be fully operational.
3: It would be totally great to have running water, electricity, you know, a place to cook my food, a place to feel safe, you know. It'd be like my own place of zen.
0: Have you heard from anyone who may be moving into the village? I know we heard a voice there.
1: Yes, we just heard a preview from a man I spoke with named Riel Lyon, who hopes to possibly become a resident at the village. So he volunteers at People Advocating for Change Through Empowerment, or PACE, which runs a drop-in center on the city's south side. Lyon says he's been sleeping in a tent for about 2.5 years now. He says the main challenges he's faced this summer are the weather, particularly the heat, as well as people stealing his belongings from his tent when he's not there. Lyon says he thinks his name is on the list to move into the shelter village, but he's not quite sure. He also says his friend is trying to help him get into an apartment building. Lyon says if he was offered a spot at the shelter village, he would definitely take it. And I asked Lyon what other unhoused people have been saying about the temporary shelter village. He told me there have been mixed reactions to the idea.
3: I have heard from other people that they would be willing to try it, but a lot of people won't be committed to it because they're just so used to being by themselves, you know? Mm-hmm. You know, in a leisurely tent or whether what have you, wherever they go. But that's always a fear of having it being broken into, right? So that's one of the challenges that everybody questions and faces, you know?
1: Lyon says he wants to see the shelter village provide people with flashlights, batteries, clothing, pain relief medications, and other essential supplies, as well as security. He says having access to electricity, showers, and running water would make a huge difference.
0: What kind of outreach work has the city been doing ahead of the shelter village's opening here?
1: Well, Willinen says the shelter village

0: Lodge's staff members have been doing a lot of engagement this summer at the encampments to build trust with the people living there. We've heard time and time again from outreach workers about the importance of relationship building, especially when working with people who may be facing challenges such as mental health and addiction issues, and who may have had negative experiences in the past with healthcare, police, or social servicing agencies.
1: So they've been going out on outreach with my encampment response team and meeting people, building rapport, establishing relationships. So when it comes time to offer people residency in the village, the theory is that people will be more open and accepting to going if they're already familiar with the staff who are there.
2: What kind of involvement has there been from other social service agencies in town?
0: So staff members at the Shelter Village have been shadowing those who work at Shelter House to learn more about relationship building and start working with the city's network of social services. Brandon Carlin is executive director of Shelter House, which operates the overnight shelter on the city's south side. He says it's really important for organizations to work together to make sure people's needs are being met.
3: It's amazing how complicated housing can be for some people, and especially if you're on the street and you've been on the street for years, it can be overwhelming, and there's a lot of paperwork, and there are I's to dot and T's to cross, and it makes it simpler when we're all working together. We can just pick up a phone and figure out what's needed to get this person into this program or into this housing.
0: Now, while it is still warm outside, Carlin says the city's overnight shelters are already thinking about the colder months and coordinating how they will accommodate those who need a place to stay. He also says it's important to remember that any type of housing or emergency shelter should also come with support services in order to help clients meet their long-term goals.
2: Thanks so much for this, Sarah. Much appreciated.
0: Thank you for having me.
2: That was the CBC Sarah Law with an update on Thunder Bay's temporary shelter village. More on that story can be found at cbc.ca/Thunder Bay or on the CBC News app. We're just after 7:20 here on your Monday morning. Got some new music from Orville Peck, one of my favorite new songs of the moment. This one's called Already Gone.

Love that one. That was new music from Orville Peck called Already Gone. Time now, 7:22 here on Superior Morning. And last week was the United Nations World Water Week, an opportunity to honor the legacy of a woman and grandmother who did extraordinary things to our waters. Many people in our region remember world-renowned water rights activist Josephine Mundaman. She was born in Wequemecong, unceded territory, but lived in Thunder Bay. For years, she walked around the Great Lakes to bring awareness to water issues such as pollution. She won awards, she was honored, and inspired other water walkers to carry on her work. Josephine passed in 2019, but her legacy continues in her husband, Andrew Mundaman.

0: Dahman, and in fellow water walkers, Leanna Marshall and Sheila DeCourt. CBC's Zoe Gordon spent some time with them at one of her special places on the shore of Thunder Bay's Mission Island, reflecting on Josephine Mondawmin's influence.
1: With Josephine, but when she shared her what her intentions were, thought that was a little crazy, you know, walk around Lake Superior. That's a massive lake, you know. But she didn't start right away. She did her research. She went and talked to elders. And after conversing with the elders, she started preparing herself. She did the sweat. And she did the fast to cleanse her spirit. Josephine always stressed these ceremonies, and they belong to the Anishinaabe people because it had to be led by an indigenous woman.
2: You know, I was called to the water walks in 2017. It was Grandmother Josephine Ba's last walk. And not realizing what it was going to lead to, it was very powerful, and it was a really great experience. That's when the rivers here in Thunder Bay really started to speak to me and tell me that I needed to do something, because they were hurting. Not only because of what's being done to our waterways in the way of industry and pollution, but the deaths, the 7 fallen feathers, the youth that were being found in our rivers over a period of years. So she guided us that first year. The logistics is something you really gotta plan. Like for this upcoming paddle, we had to look at the topical maps to see where we could be accessing the water. And then you gotta look at who on the waterways will give us access, like the private homes. The walks could be very challenging when we get into the city limits, because now we're dealing with traffic.
3: Buju ka kanawaya wabmi gwanakwe nandago Leanna Marshall nandajanakaz kitchene megusubi kandonji mahinga nandodam. Like Sheila, my first water walk was in 2017, and it was something that was totally unplanned in my life. And so fortunately, the start of the walk was in Duluth, and during that walk, it would be the women that would be holding the water, and that as we're holding and carrying that copper bucket, that we're praying. And whenever we saw water in the form of stream, puddle, whether it was raining, that we acknowledged that relative. And I started to really truly understand how we're all connected through water. And so I really want to acknowledge and encourage the listeners that the water and the land is what connects all of us. So even though we're sharing our experience as Anishinaabe, the water is so special to every single person. And the water walk was a way for us to show her our love.
1: I didn't never regarded the water as a living entity at that time. A lot of us didn't. We learned that after. When you go on the walk, it changes you, like your perspective on everything, on life. We just didn't walk for the water. We walked for every living creature on the earth, plants, animals, insects. At the end of the walk, you know, we became like a family.
2: Last year, when we completed our second 4-year commitment on the Kaministiqua, and then a couple days after, there was a spill on the river. Well, that spill feeds into the largest freshwater lake in the world. This is our drinking water. We can't continue to disrespect and destroy our waterways. You know, it's sad that people think that

0: This could last forever. But if you take a look at all those other rivers and creeks that were once nice and beautiful and pristine, are no longer that way. There's been so much, you know, disrespect on the land. So that tells me our work isn't done. And now we need to focus on the water. This fall will be my first 4-year commitment solely focused on the water. There won't be no walking. It'll be all on the water. It'll be the Kaministiquia River, because that's the ancestral migration route of my ancestors.
1: There is a way that we can be in relation with all of life forms, that it is reciprocal, that it's not about it becoming something that it's not really meant for. Like, it doesn't have to be a resource. And I use that word, you know, with quotation marks, because the land isn't a resource, she's a relative. We're in an environmental crisis that's been happening over many, many decades. And the water walk serves as a way to bring people together in a way where it's done from a place of love, of kindness, of openness. And that's what we need. We need to do these things together. And so it's not just on one group or one organization to do this work. We're being called upon as humans to respond to our the land, to our life, to the life giver, and which is both water and a key, the land. And with the threat of ongoing industrialization of and extraction of our land, we all need to work together. And so this is one way. And so I ask the listeners to, I ask that question, is what are you going to do? How can we do this together?
2: Those are Andrew Mundaman, Leanna Marshall, and Sheila DeCourt, remembering the legacy of water walker Josephine Mundaman. Thanks to Zoe Gordon for that piece. Time now is 7:30. Macklin Link is here with the CBC News.
3: Good morning. Right now in Geraldton, clear in 11 degrees, Thunder Bay mist in 17 degrees, and in Kenora, cloudy in 18 degrees. Well, a researcher focused on cleanup projects along Lake Superior's shore says the delisting of Nipigon Bay as an area of concern is a huge accomplishment. The federal and provincial governments made the announcement on Friday. It means that after 40 years of restoration work, the bay is no longer considered one of the most polluted locations in the Great Lakes. Tim Hollinger is the Remedial Action Plans Coordinator for the North Shore of Lake Superior. He says the restoration work has included upgrades to municipal and industrial wastewater treatment.
4: So the introduction of secondary treatment to that effluent and wastewater that was entering the bay significantly reduced the toxic load of the effluent that was entering the bay. And so once we saw that happen, we saw the recovery of the insects that live in the sediment, the fish that live in Nipigon Bay started to show signs of improvement. So not as much contaminants in those fish.
3: Hollinger says although restoration work is now complete, the health of Nipigon Bay will continue to be monitored. And the province says it continues to gradually scale back operations around some of the largest and most significant fires burning in the region. Incident management teams assigned to both the Atikokan cluster of fires and the group of fires known as the Rinker Complex have now been demobilized, and command has been transferred back to local fire management headquarters in Fort Francis and Thunder Bay. The Rinker Complex is made up of fires known as Thunder Bay 36, Dryden 34, and Dryden 35. All three of those fires are classified as out of control, but the province says weeks of firefighting efforts and recent rainfall have helped. There are currently 59 fires burning across the Northwest region. That's down from 130 active fires on August 1st. And could Premier Doug Ford's recent war of words with Donald Trump help the PCs ahead of three key provincial by-elections? Experts say the trade war could actually motivate voters. The CBC's Sean Jeffords has more on the story.
5: And guess what? Y'all become losers because you're a loser.
6: Doug Ford slamming Donald Trump. Ontario's premier traded insults with the president after trade talks collapsed between the U.S. and Canada. The fight comes ahead of three important provincial by-elections this week. Former Liberal cabinet minister John Molloy says Trump is a helpful political foil for Ford.
7: They're going to look at that ballot, and the person who's most associated with sort of the anti-Trump sentiment

0: right now is Doug Ford.
1: Ford's fight against Trump helped him win a third straight majority government last year. And the by-elections in Scarborough Southwest and Hamilton Stony Creek are believed to be close, says NDP strategist Aaron Morrison. This fight helps Ford reset after his controversy over the private jet purchase and his party's expense scandal, she says.
2: He desperately needed a channel changer, and there is nothing like getting the president of the United States to call you out to change that channel.
1: Conservative strategist Sam Duncan says the fight could help Ford's PCs in the by-elections, specifically in Hamilton, where the concerns about the trade war's impact are heightened.
3: And I think he has met the moment kind of emotionally.
1: Voters will head to the polls on Thursday. Sean Jeffords, CBC News, Toronto.
4: And construction for the first MRI in the Rainy River District is underway on the north side of La Vérendrye General Hospital in Fort Frances. Ground officially broke last week with the removal of one of the hospital's old cement pads to make room for the space that will hold the equipment. Ground excavation will begin soon. Andrea Farragher is Riverside Healthcare's Director of Diagnostic Services. She says right now the closest location with an MRI is Kenora.
5: Thunder Bay is the next closest site. So you can imagine the barriers for transportation for patients with the roads, the weather, just the logistics of getting there and getting an appointment. So being able to bring that to the Rainy River District will impact patient care massively. It will also shorten the wait times for patients getting appointments and treatment.
4: Farragher says having the diagnostic equipment will also speed up results, so clinicians will be able to treat patients appropriately in a quicker timeline. Construction is expected to finish in the spring of 2027. And that's the CBC News at 7:35. 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Zoe Gordon joins us with today's forecast. Zoe, good morning.
6: Good morning, Macklin. For the far north today, it is cloudy with periods of rain, a risk of a thunderstorm this afternoon, and some winds gusting to 40 kilometers per hour this morning. A high of 21 with the humidex will feel like 25. For the western part of the region, Kenora to Atikokan, showers ending this morning, then a mix of sun and cloud with 30% chance of showers. A risk of a thunderstorm early this morning with some winds gusting to 50 kilometers per hour this morning. A high of 24 with a humidex will feel like 27. For the city of Thunder Bay today, showers ending this morning, then cloudy with 40% chance of showers and a risk of a thunderstorm. 10 to 15 millimeters of precipitation with a high of 22 will feel like 31. And to the east, down the north shore of Lake Superior to Greenstone, increasing clouds today with 30% chance of showers late this morning. Showers beginning this afternoon, a risk of a thunderstorm as well, with about 5 to 10 millimeters of precipitation, high of 21 with the humidex 26.
7: Thanks, Zoe. Well, right now in the city of Thunder Bay, it is kind of a wet, misty morning, 17 degrees, Atikokan 18, Fort Frances 18, Kenora cloudy and 18, Dryden cloud and 17, Sioux Lookout light rain and 17, Red Lake mist and 17, Pickle Lake 16 and mostly cloudy, Sandy Lake clear and 17, Geraldton 11 degrees and clear, KI clear and 13, Fort Severn mist and 11. In Marathon, clear skies and 15 degrees and Armstrong sitting at 14 right now with partly cloudy skies. Time now is 7:36.
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7: 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Well, coming up in just a few moments here, a Canada Day across the North Atlantic. We're going to chat with a local video producer who spent July 1st on an army base in Eastern Europe filming the concert of a lifetime featuring Ace and Abby. And this next artist, here's Tim Hicks with The Pilot.

0: Little Tim Hicks for you there. That one is called The Pilot. And Tim Hicks played quite the show last month at a very special Canada Day concert. Took place at NATO's main operational base in the southeastern European country of Kosovo. The country music star was there along with Northwestern Ontario musical phenom Ace Inambi to play a special intimate show for the Canadian troops. Thunder Bay video producer Chad Kervan was also there, and of course he recorded the whole thing and put together a video that was just released on social media.
1: Hey, we are in Pristina, Kosovo at the NATO military base. We're about to play some music for the soldiers on Canada Day. And this is my first time doing this. From
2: your friend. You can feel the mood shift when deployed troops get a little piece of home. Folks like us when we come over to visit or get a Tim Hortons on the base. You know, there's all those little things that kind of make a difference when you're away from your friends and loved ones. So let me hold.
0: It was an exciting opportunity that came together at the very last minute. Chad's with us in studio this morning to tell us more about it. Chad Kervan, good morning.
3: Good morning.
0: Thanks for being here.
3: Thanks
0: World
3: for
0: traveler.
3: Having me. Yeah.
0: Talk to me about how this opportunity came to you in the first place, because I understand it was like just you had days.
3: It came so suddenly. Ace Inambi reached out, and the text that he sent to me just said, "Hey, do you have a passport?" And I read that. I'm like, this is a good text. You just get a text sometimes.
0: The hairs on your arms stand up when that happens.
3: Yeah. So I'm just like, Of course I do. Like, what's up? Where are we going? And at first we couldn't talk too much about it. It being a military base, mm-hmm. There's a lot of secrecy, which you obviously there is, but I didn't really think about that at first.
0: Yeah.
3: And so he was like, we're going to go to Europe, but you know, I can't really say too much about it. Are you down? And I was like, yeah, I'm down. Let's do it. And then I found out that it was Kosovo, and I had really never really heard of the place. I had to look at a map and decide, hey, is this somewhere that I want to go? Is it safe? Is this something that I can I can do?
0: Yeah.
3: And I also had to rearrange my whole life right away to make sure that the trip could happen.
0: Yeah. And you only had what? 1 day, 2 days?
3: We had a couple days. We did have a couple days. We might have had like 5 days or something. So I had to move all my gigs and

0: make sure I could take the trip. But, you know, when something like that happens, you just feel like this is something that I have to do. I got to make this. Right. This is a trip of a lifetime. I have to make this work.
1: So take me through it here. So you, Ace and I'll be based in Toronto. So you, I assume you flew from Thunder Bay to Toronto. And then how long was the flight to wherever you went next?
0: We flew, I don't know, I feel like it was like 8 hours or something. It felt like the whole day.
1: Yeah.
0: You know, when you travel overseas.

0: did this huge long travel, we were immediately working kind of on the base and like meeting people. But I would say like a full day of travel.
1: So once you touch down, you get off the plane. What's that like?
0: It was really cool. Like the military people met us and they were wearing the suits and stuff. And they have this, we went in a van, but they saw like a trailer and you just feel like we're part of this immediately. And they take you on the base and there's all these searches and stuff that take place. And it's really hardcore.
1: Yeah. Well, they got to make sure you're not bringing any contraband, I'm sure.
0: Of course. Like I want to be safe. They want to be safe. Like everybody wants to be safe, yeah. But you're just feeling like, oh, this is intense.
1: But they also took your film equipment.
0: Yeah. That's the thing I didn't know right? about was that,
1: that puts a damper on things when you go to film something.
0: Yeah. I thought that I would have been filmed. Fortunately, like I had been filming with the iPhone for a couple years now. I'm kind of getting into it. Mm. So it was, and I had filmed, Ace and Abbey on the plane with the iPhone.
1: Okay.
0: So I was like, oh, I got some clips. And then when they did the search, we get to the gate and they're like, you're not taking this in here. I'm like, I'm not? They're like, absolutely not. Like, what are you thinking? This is a military base. I'm like, that makes sense.
1: No one ever brought that up to you before you took this.
0: We just didn't. It was just such a whirl. It was just such a whirlwind. I mean, fortunately, I have like a larger camera that I film other projects with that I didn't bring. I was like, this seems like too intense. So I had brought like a little Canon camera, but they're like, that's not going to fly.
1: Right. Okay. So you get there, they say, hey, you can't use this, but you're like, okay, well, I mean, technology has come so far. The video that you put out is all shot on iPhone. It looks great. Now this base is called Camp Film City.
0: Yeah, that's right.
1: What's the story with the name?
0: So the base, when the war had broken out in the 90s, they needed like a space to put the base, and so they put it on an old film studio. So that's where the name comes from, Camp Film City.
1: So they used to shoot movies on this.
0: They used to shoot movies on there.
1: They don't do it anymore. Well, yeah, definitely not anymore.
0: Yeah, so it's still kind of has like a movie like studio set kind of vibe. Like it's like a little town almost in an area, but behind some like razor wire.
1: Did the irony of them taking all your film equipment when you showed up at an old studio hit you? Yeah.
0: A little bit, yeah.
1: So once you get in there, take me through your time on the base. Did you spend a lot of time meeting everyone, like the Canadian soldiers? So where are the other soldiers from?
0: So it's all the NATO partners, maybe not all of them, but lots of the NATO partners and, of course, the Canadians. And it was really exciting. We met Lieutenant Colonel Graham. When we got there, we had talked to him like on the phone before, and they just showed us kind of how they live and what life is like in the military and what life is like on the base. And then we got to meet people from other bases that were like little camps within the base. We went to a Turkish base and they gave us Turkish coffee and it was really cool. And you get to meet people from all these different cultures, or you'd go to like the Swiss house and eat big steaks.
1: That sounds like a great time. And so you were really only there for about 2 days, right?
0: We were there for 2 days. So the first day we went there and they kind of explained like, hey, this is where the concert is going to take place. And the thing is that, you know, people are working, so we don't get to really hang out with them too much the first day. But the second day on the base, there's a rule where if it's your country's like birthday or Canada Day or National Day, you get the day off.
1: Right.
0: So we're kind of prepping the first day for Canada Day, which will be the next day.
1: Right.
0: And yeah, so they're saying like, oh, this is where the stage will be. This is how it's going to set up. And they were also planning a hockey tournament at the same time.
1: Nice.
0: So they were saying like, oh, this is where the hockey rink will be. And I thought they were just going to do like two nets. You know, like you used to do, or like put some pylons down.
1: Sure, yeah.
0: But just people know how to woodwork. I don't know how to woodwork. But when we came back the next day, they had built like there was like boards and stuff. It was incredible.
1: That is a heck of a way to celebrate Canada Day. What was it like celebrating Canada Day in a different country?
0: It was really cool. I've always really liked Canada Day. I like holidays where you get to mix it up. As a personal thing, you know, it doesn't have to be always the same. Christmas is, I mean, I like Christmas, don't tell my mom, but like, it's always kind of the same. For Canada, you

0: be anywhere. You could be with different friends, different group. And this was like the ultimate. I'm somewhere completely different.
1: Right.
0: I think a big part of it was we really got to share Canada Day with the other NATO countries. Mm-hmm. We really got to show them like our culture, which was really cool. Usually you just, everyone knows Canada Day because everyone you celebrate with is Canadian.
1: Right.
0: But they were kind of more interested in what is it that you guys do? How do you guys kind of let loose and mm-hmm. get down? And obviously we let loose with really amazing musicians.
1: Yeah. So there was kind of acoustic performances, right? Tim Hicks and Asanabi.
0: Yeah. It had a really cool, I feel like it had like a cool backyard campfire kind of vibe, which is how I would want to celebrate any holiday, especially Canada Day. Yeah. I feel like you kind of are hanging out, singing songs together.
1: And they had fireworks together, that you said.
0: And they had fireworks too.
1: That's pretty awesome.
0: Which was really great. And it was a really great way for Asanabe and Tim Hicks to kind of like share their music. Mm-hmm. And they're so good.
1: Yeah.
0: It's like when they play, you're just like, yeah, you guys are so good.
1: what did you see? I mean, what did it mean to have these great performers come and play for the troops? What did you see when you looked at the people around? Like how they must have been very happy.
0: They were ecstatic. They were so pumped. I mean, they get the day off. They get to relax. They get to celebrate Canada Day. They have amazing artists come and like hang out with them. I mean, you're a little bit starstruck. You got to play hockey against them. We were, now that I think about it, like we really won the hockey games. We were killing it. But maybe they were just like, well, I'm not going to body check. Like,
1: yeah,
0: Ace, well,
1: I'm sure they could have.
0: Maybe they're taking it easy on us. I don't know.
1: Now, yeah, as I was saying, I mean, it was such a quick trip. What do you take away from this whole experience?
0: I think the biggest takeaway for me was just all the things I didn't really know about the military, or like all the things we kind of take for granted. I was thinking about it yesterday. And I was just like, when you walk home, you feel like completely safe. Yeah. But there, it's not like that. You know, you can't bring things on the base. You can't like talk about these trips in advance. There's so many things that they do for your own safety that we don't think about ever. Mm-hmm. And I think that was for me personally, the biggest takeaway, where you're just like, oh yeah, that would be an issue for you. But it's just not an issue for us. We don't think about it.
1: Well, if people want to get a wider snapshot of the experience, where can they watch the video?
0: So they can see the video on my social media or Asanabe's social media. I'm the Chadstagram, and Asanabe is _Asanabe_.
1: Well, thanks so much for coming in and telling us about it. I wish I could talk to you all morning, but we got other things going on.
0: No, it's a real pleasure to be here. Thanks so much for having me. It's a lot of fun.
1: Chad Kirvan is the owner-operator of Kirvan Photography and Film here in Thunder Bay. You can check out the video of Asanabe and Tim Hicks performing for Canadian troops in Kosovo on social media. Time now, 7:52.

0: It's 7:53 here on Superior Morning, and back to school can mean a lot of things right now. If you're in grade 11 or 12, you might be thinking about how you'll get the grades to get into the university or college of your choice. If you're beginning a bachelor degree program, you might be questioning whether the school you selected or the one that selected you stacks up against the province's more prestigious universities. The bottom line, does it matter where I get my bachelor's degree? Roger Pizarro-Million is one of the authors behind a new report that examines that question. He's an adjunct professor in the Department of Sociology and Anthropology at the University of Guelph. Good morning.
1: Good morning. Thank you for having me.
0: Thanks for being here. So what prompted your research to value the bachelor's degree in the province?
1: So your framing's spot on in terms of that. The sort of anxiety that some of the high school graduates are having.

0: having in terms of, you know, am I going to meet the bar? Am I going to get into the top school that I want to get into? Or, and if I don't, what are the consequences of that? So there's a sort of anxiety within that group. And there's actually little information to understand what relationship there is between the type of institution that you attend and get your degree from and those subsequent outcomes.
1: Is that stress warranted, do you think?
0: So I'll tell you what we found. We looked at 7 cohorts of Ontario bachelor graduates in their early 20s, and then we followed them and looked 3 years out what their earnings were after graduation. And what we found was that where you get your degree probably matters much less than what most people think in terms of earnings, at least. So the graduates from the 5 big research universities, the medical schools, they do come out ahead by about 10% in terms of annual earnings. Although that's partly a function of who gets admitted into these institutions. Everywhere else across the sector, in terms of less research-intensive universities and colleges, their earnings are sandwiched together within about a 3% range of each other. So the pattern is pretty flat there. Where we do see the bigger differences is in who goes on to graduate school or professional programs. And that tends to be dominated by the big research universities, who send just under a third of their graduates to further education, and only about 1 in 20 college graduates travel that route.
1: How much are we influenced by the prestige associated with Ivy League institutions in the US or in the UK?
0: I definitely think that Canadians import those frames from the American system or the British system. And you have to remember that in the American context, for example, you have like Harvard, Yale, Princeton at the top of that hierarchy. And they have vast resources. They're very selective. And they're very different from the typical institution in the United States. And you have the same dynamic in the UK with Cambridge and Oxford. They're elite institutions and very different from the sort of typical university. When you look at the Canadian system, it's far more egalitarian. Resources are distributed more evenly across institutions. And that sort of gap between the top and the typical institution tends to be, you know, far compressed. So in our context, there's just fewer differences between institutions.
1: So generally, if the returns income-wise are fairly equal, what should we be looking for when we or our children start considering which schools they should apply for?
0: So I'll let you know how I'm thinking about this at a personal level for my own kid. I actually think we're spoiled in Ontario. We have a truly world-class post-secondary education system. And I think, you know, my kid would probably be fine regardless of where he gets a degree from, if he chooses to go that route. I think a few thousand dollars here or there aren't going to make or break him. And as a parent, I'm going to give equal weight to other factors like the geographical location of the school, how much it's going to cost to send a kid there, what type of student supports they're going to have access to once they get there, and just a broader experience that they'll have wherever they go. But if you are singularly focused on employment outcomes, I actually think you should worry less about the institution that they get into and maybe dedicate more attention to the type of program or the discipline that they're entering, because that's a far stronger predictor of employment outcomes in Canada than anything else.
1: Now, we only have about 30 seconds here, but in light of all these findings, what do you make of university and college rankings for undergraduate degrees?
0: University and college rankings are an interesting phenomenon. I think they try to capture some differences between institutions, and they try to steer you know, student choice and behavior. But for the most part, at least in the Canadian context, we don't see them translating into labor market outcome differences.
1: Very interesting. Okay, thanks so much for this, Roger. I really appreciate it.
0: Thank you for having me. Have a good day.
1: You too. Roger Pizarro-Millan is an adjunct professor in the Department of Sociology and Anthropology at the University of Guelph and one of the co-authors of the Degrees of Difference report, assessing the outcomes from different bachelor's degrees. Coming up here on Superior Morning, we've got our final half an hour insight. Nipigon Bay seeing improvements in its marine environment after nearly 4 decades of restoration efforts. We're going to hear what this could mean for the future of species in and around the bay. As well, today on Rearview Mirror, a special and somewhat personal edition from Rich Turf Rye, dedicated to the wonderful late Dolly Parton. Can't wait for that. We're going to pass it over to World Report, but Superior Morning continues in 10 short minutes here on CBC Radio 1. I'm your host, Matt Frapetro. Don't go anywhere.

0: Philippines to support not only the local businesses in our provinces, but also the provinces surrounding us. We should all be able to rise up together.
1: Nova Scotia Premier Tim Houston called the situation foolishness.
2: We just can't have those types of things happening within our country when we're dealing with everything else in the world we're dealing with.
1: If the situation was reversed, the producer would have to pay about $320 to Nova Scotia's alcohol authority. Richard Woodbury, CBC News, Halifax.
3: And there's more on the story, including pictures, at cbcnews.ca. That is the latest national and international news from World Report. I'm Marcia Young.
4: Good morning, Thunder Bay. Hi there, Northwestern Ontario. It's Monday, August 31st, 2026, and the final half an hour of Superior Morning starts now.

0: It is a humid, misty, overcast day in the city of Thunder Bay, but that's okay. We're here to make your day a little bit brighter. Zoe Gordon's going to tell us more about the weather in just a few moments here. I'm Matt Frapetro. Welcome to Superior Morning. Hopefully you're having a relaxing morning. It's the last day of August, and I will give a big sigh as we head into September tomorrow. Lots coming up in our final half an hour here on the program, though. Nipigon Bay seeing improvements in its marine environment after nearly four decades of restorative efforts. Some good news there. We're going to hear what this could mean for the future of species in and around the bay. And on Rearview Mirror, a very special and somewhat personal edition from Rich Turfry, dedicated to the wonderful late Dolly Parton. But before we get there, Macklin Link is here with a look at what's coming up in the news. Macklin, good morning.
1: Good morning. Well, the OPP in Thunder Bay say two people have died after a single vehicle collision involving an SUV on Highway 102 on Friday. A third person sustained non-life-threatening injuries. Police had closed a portion of Highway 102 between Maplewood Road and Highway 1117 on Friday afternoon due to the collision, but the highway was reopened at 11 p.m. that night. Officers are asking anyone with information related to the collision to contact the Thunder Bay OPP. And the province says it continues to gradually scale back operations around some of the largest and most significant fires burning in the region. Incident management teams assigned to both the Atikokan cluster of fires and the group of fires known as the Rinker Complex have now been demobilized. And command has been transferred back to local fire management headquarters in Fort Francis and Thunder Bay. That's a quick look at what's making news this morning. Time now for the weather with Zoe Gordon. Hi, Zoe.
2: Hey, Macklin. For the far north today, it is becoming cloudy this morning, then periods of rain with a risk of a thunderstorm this afternoon and some winds gusting to 40 kilometers per hour this morning. High of 21 with the humidex will feel like 25. For the western part of the region, Kenora to Atikokan, showers ending this morning, then a mix of sun and cloud with 30% chance of showers and a risk of a thunderstorm early this morning. Winds gusting to 50 kilometers per hour, a high of 24 with the humidex will feel like 27. For the city of Thunder Bay, showers ending this afternoon, then cloudy with 40% chance of showers later in the day, a risk of a thunderstorm about 10 to 15 millimeters of precipitation, high of 22 with the humidex will feel like 31. And to the east, down the north shore of Lake Superior to Greenstone, increasing clouds today with 30% chance of showers late this morning, with showers beginning early this afternoon. Risk of a thunderstorm, about 5 to 10 millimeters of precipitation. High of 21 with a humidex 26.
0: Thanks for that, Zoe. Well, right now in the city of Thunder Bay, misty and 17, Atikokan 18, Fort Francis 18, Kenora cloudy and 18 degrees as well. Dryden sitting at 17 degrees and cloudy. Sioux Lookout light rain going on at the moment, 17 degrees. Red Lake light drizzle, 17. Pickle Lake cloudy and 16. Sandy Lake 15 degrees and cloudy. Geraldton sunny skies and 13. In KI, it's partly cloudy and 14 degrees. Fort Severn fog and 11. Marathon seeing mostly cloud at the moment, 15 degrees, and in Armstrong, partly cloudy and 14 degrees. Time now is 8:13 on your Monday morning.

0: After nearly four decades of restoration efforts, Nipigon Bay is no longer designated as a Great Lakes Area of Concern. The bay was initially listed under this designation back in 1987. Hydroelectric development on the Nipigon River, logging, discharges from the former Red Rock pulp and paper mill, and municipal wastewater degraded its water quality and fish habitat. Tim Hollinger is the Remedial Action Plans Coordinator for the North Shore of Lake Superior. He joins us in studio this morning to tell us more about it. Tim, good morning.
1: Good morning, Matt. Thanks for having me.
0: So how bad were conditions as far as underwater environment goes in the bay when it was identified as an area of concern back in 87?
1: Yeah, so within the bay, we saw a whole lot of loss of fish habitat from logging booms, as well as we had a degraded water quality environment where there was a lot of depletion of the oxygen within the water, which fish need to live and grow successfully. We also saw a lot of contaminants discharged from those industrial and municipal wastewater treatment sources. So we had a buildup of mercury as well as PCBs in the environment, making it unsafe for people to eat fish within the bay. But also fish were having a tough time growing and living successfully within the bay.
0: And ultimately, how did we get to where we are today? What were some of the actions and the government policies that have led to the improvement?
1: Mm-hmm. So as with across the North Shore of Lake Superior, where we've seen the pulp and paper industry create these areas of concern in our local areas. The introduction of secondary treatment in the 1990s to early 2000s vastly improved the effluent that was being discharged into Lake Superior. So with that, we took a lot of the toxic load out of these wastewater treatment sources and really started to improve the sediment, the quality of the invertebrates in the water, so the bugs that live in the sediment, and the fish. We also implemented actions such as restoring stream habitat, so areas where fish used to spawn and grow from a young age. We did also implement some fish habitat restoration actions within the bay itself, so in and around the Red Rock Marina. So all of this led to a better environment for the fish to grow and took a lot of those contaminants out of the water, which is still monitored today to make sure that we are still in a safe environment. But it was those actions that led to where we are today.
0: And what kinds of fish are in the bay?
1: So, I mean, the beautiful thing about Lake Superior is there's a whole lot of different fish species, right? So there was a lot of efforts specifically in Nipigon Bay to restore the walleye populations. But in Nipigon, I mean, it's known for its brook trout fishery, its speckled trout. Mm-hmm. There's also introduced salmon, as well as rainbow trout. But it really was the walleye population because, like in Black Bay, there used to be a really strong walleye population in Nipigon Bay. And so there was a lot of restoration efforts in terms of stocking walleye, efforts to improve spawning habitat within the Nipigon River. So one of the main actions there was improving the water management of the dams on the Nipigon River. So the whole community came together to identify targets for restoration, right? Mm-hmm. And so that water management plan, managing the water at times when fish were in the river spawning, really led to a better fish population.
0: Now, Nipigon also still the priority site, I believe, for the Lake Superior National Marine Conservation Area's administrative building and visitor center. How might that contribute to future environmental improvements in the area?
1: Certainly. So there's quite a few environmental programs that will continue to exist after delisting Nipigon Bay, right? The RAP is done there, but the NMCA, the National Marine Conservation Area, they conduct research and monitoring in Nipigon Bay. And so having the headquarters there will hopefully offer a chance for increased tourism within the region, as well as a base for them to operate out of as they conduct their environmental programs into the future.
0: Now, it was designated a Great Lakes Area of Concern in 1987. How long have you been working on it?
1: Yeah, so I say we when I talk about the program a lot, but I've only been at it for about 5 years.
0: Right.
1: You know, I'm 29, so the program is older than I am. And I mean, it's a huge accomplishment, and it's a testament to what community can do. You know, we have folks on our public advisory committee who have been working volunteer hours to restore Nipigon Bay for almost 40 years. Mm-hmm. So there's a lot of government representatives, a lot of scientists who have worked in this program before me to get us to this point.
0: How many people would you say have been a part of this?
1: That's a good question.
0: Not to put you on the spot.
1: Yeah, I mean, on our public advisory committee, there's about 20. There's probably been
0: hundreds,
1: yeah, 80 to 100 people, I'd say.
0: How does it feel for you?

0: though, to actually complete this task to get this designation repealed?
1: Yeah, it's definitely rewarding. I mean, I've been doing 4 years of engagement on this proposed delisting, and we've been talking about it for almost 5 years now. So
0: right.
1: to have the Minister of Environment down at the shores of Red Rock on Friday, as well as with Paddy Hadju providing the announcement, it felt a bit maybe anticlimactic given how many years has gone into it, but it was really amazing to see how happy everybody was to finally reach this point.
0: What's next for Nipigon Bay in terms of its marine and surrounding environments?
1: Yeah, I mean, you know, delisting an AOC doesn't necessarily mean it's a pristine environment. There's still threats from invasive species and climate change, but there are programs that exist within the Great Lakes to address those issues. So in Nipigon Bay, it is a hotspot for invasive zebra and quagga mussels, and Lake Superior is a really quickly warming lake. It's one of the fastest warming lakes in the world because of its surface area and latitude. Mm. So there are continued threats to the well-being of Nipigon Bay, but this program really focused on the legacy impacts. So only those historical impacts from, you know, industry and municipal wastewater. So we've addressed those impacts, so now we can move forward with starting to work seriously on those other challenges like invasive species and climate change.
0: And now this is a 40-year project. Mm-hmm. Are there other projects in the work in the similar situation, other bays, other lakes that you're working on?
1: Yes, for sure. So, I mean, it was really amazing to get this AOC delisted, but we still have three on the north shore of Lake Superior. So there's one in Peninsula Harbor and Marathon,
0: okay.
1: where we're sort of monitoring a sediment remediation project that we did about 10 years ago to isolate contaminants within the sediment. We have Jackfish Bay just next to Terrace Bay, which received effluent from the AV Terrace Bay Mill. And then we have Thunder Bay, where there's still a few actions that need to be implemented before we can get to that stage of just monitoring to see if those actions worked. So I was here in June, yeah. and we were talking about the Thunder Bay North Harbor Sediment Remediation Project, which is a landmark project, cost of about $110 million, but we have about 20 football fields worth of contaminated sediment wow. in the north end of the Thunder Bay Harbor. So there's still a lot of work to be done across the North Shore to get these environments delisted, just like Nipigon Bay was.
0: Mm-hmm. A lot of work to be done, but glad you're doing it.
1: Yeah, somebody's got to do it.
0: Thanks so much.
1: Yeah, thank you.
0: That's Tim Hollinger. He's the Remedial Action Plans Coordinator for the North Shore of Lake Superior. He was speaking about the future of Nipigon Bay, as around 20,000 hectares of the area, including the majority of Western Nipigon Bay and part of the Nipigon River, are no longer designated as an area of concern in the Great Lakes. Time now is 8:22. You're listening to Superior Morning right here on CBC Radio 1. And back in 2009, Dolly Parton was full of projects, as usual. She had just released a 4-CD compilation box set called Dolly, as well as a live CD DVD album of her concerts at the O2 Arena in London, England. Richter Fry was a huge fan of hers, so he thought it was the perfect time to interview her. After much research and a few phone calls, he finally got her agent's contact information. Rich called and secured a day and a time to interview one of the most beloved artists. As a tribute to Dolly Parton today, who passed away last week, we look back on that conversation, starting with a heartfelt confession by Rearview Mirror's Richter Fry. Take a listen.
2: So, hi, Dolly.
3: Well, hi. How are you?
2: Well, I'm just fine, thanks, but I have to admit to you that although I'm very excited to speak to you, I'm also a little bit nervous because I've wanted to marry you since I was 7 years old.
3: Goodness, how cute is that?
2: Well, it's the truth is what it is.
3: Well, don't be nervous, darling.
2: Okay.
3: I'll be gentle.
2: Okay. So,
3: well, I'll take that as a nice compliment. I have been around a long time, and obviously you were just a little boy when I started. I was a little girl when I started, but I'm sure I was a pretty big girl. If you wanted to marry me back then, right?
2: Well, let's see. I'm thinking this probably, you know, when I was a kid, when I was seven, this would have been like in the late 70s.
3: Oh, yeah. I started probably, I don't know if you saw me on the Porter Wagoner show or when I had my own show coming down on the swing with the butterfly. That's probably where you saw me.
2: Both
3: either way, I'm glad you did, and I hope you haven't left me after all these years. I hope you still love me.
2: Well, I certainly do, and the reason why we're here talking today, I mean, you're always keeping busy, but you've got two new big projects. There's the big box set, which came out a few days ago, called Dolly, and there's also the live album, Live from London.
3: Yes, and actually, we had a wonderful time of course, I've been at it a long time, like you mentioned, and they're always putting together lots of wonderful music, all of my past in these box sets and all. And that's that one is songs from long ago. This one that we're promoting real heavily right now is the Live from London. Mm-hmm. We went on tour in Europe last year, and we just had wonderful crowds, sell-out crowds everywhere. And we had two shows that we did at the O2 Arena in London. It's a beautiful place, and we filmed all the two shows that we did there, and then we put it together, and we've made a wonderful DVD and CD. It's in a little box set also, and so we're real proud of that. It's called Dolly Live from London, so it's a double whammy. It makes a good little gift. It wraps up real nice, and I'm real proud of the creative end of it as well.
2: Well, it's beautiful. I've had a chance to see it, and one thing that I looked for right away, and I found it, I think it's the second song on the album and from the performance, is Jolene.
3: Oh, well, a lot of people like that little song. I wrote that back in the early 70s, probably before you wanted to marry me. I wrote that one. But actually, back during the same time, I wrote I Will Always Love You in the early 70s, same with Jolene. And, of course, Jolene and I Will Always Love You have been two of the favorite songs through the years, so I must have had a good week's writing that week back then.
2: Right, so I wanted to ask you a couple questions about both those songs, as a matter of fact. I'm wondering how well you remember the day you wrote the song, Jolene.
3: Well, I remember enjoying writing it because there was a girl at the bank, but her name wasn't really Jolene. I wrote the song after an autograph party years ago when I was working with Porter. I used to stay on stage and sign every autograph till every fan had left. And there was this beautiful little redheaded girl. I thought she was so pretty. She looked up and she wanted my autograph. And I said, she had this beautiful red hair and green eyes. And I said, you're the cutest thing I've ever seen. I said, what's your name? And she said, Jolene. She was about 7, I guess. And I said, well, Jolene, that's a beautiful name, too. I said, I bet you're named after your dad, and I bet his name's Joe. And she said, no, it's just Jolene. And I said, well, I'm going to write a song called Jolene, and if you ever hear it, you'll know it's about you. So the rest of the night, you know, when I was finishing up, I was going, Jolene, Jolene, Jolene, Jolene, Jolene, Jolene. What do I write about Jolene? So I went back to my bus and wrote the song, and I just had, you know, I just drew some things. I thought, well, what will I write it about? About a beautiful redheaded girl with red hair. Hmm. And so that's how that one came about.
2: Do you remember, did it happen fast? Did you write the song
3: Yes,
2: quickly?
3: it was just one of those natural little songs, because the whole chorus says nothing but Jolene. It was just the Jolene, Jolene, Jolene, Jolene. And then I thought, well, what will I put with that? So it just started rolling, and I think I wrote that one, you know, I finished it up, but around the same time that I was writing I Will Always Love You, I remember I used to have this wonderful den in my husband's first house over in Antioch, Tennessee, and it was just a wonderful little den to write in. And so I remember writing, finishing Jolene there, and I remember writing I Will Always Love You in that little den at my house, because that was back during a time when I was trying to go out on my own. I was working with the Porter Wagoner Show, and he was having a hard time letting me leave the show without really causing me lots of trouble. Mm-hmm. And so I said, well, there's no talking to him. I'm just going to write a song about how much I love and appreciate him, that I have to go, though, because it's like, you know, I'm not going because I don't love you. I'm going, you know, because I have to go, and I love me also. I've got to do what I need to do. So that one, I was sitting in that den and wrote that one in Antioch, Tennessee, back in, I guess it was 72 or 73 when I wrote that.
2: There is a lot of legendary stories about that song, but one, of course, involves Elvis.
3: Oh, that's true, too, because I had mentioned I had written it for Porter Wagoner, who was a man that had given me my first big break, and I'd worked in a show with him. But the song then became a number one hit after Porter said, okay, you can go if that's how you feel about it, as long as you'll let me produce the record. So Porter did produce, you know, that record and, you know, worked on that in the arrangement and all. And then after it had become a hit, Elvis had heard it and loved the song. People were really liking the song. And so they had sent word that Elvis was recording it. He had worked it up. And so then they get to town. I had been invited down to the session. And the morning of the session, I got a call from Colonel Tom Parker. And he was saying, now, you do know that anything Elvis records, we have to have half the publishing rights. And I said, oh, no, don't tell me that, because I can't do that. This is my song through my publishing company. I'm leaving those things to my family when I'm dead. And I said, if it was a new song, I might consider it. possibly, but not this. It's already an established copyright, and I just can't do it. And he said, well, then we can't do it. And so I was just crushed.

0: but I wasn't willing to give it up, and I grieved over it, but I wasn't sorry. Mm-hmm. And then, of course, after Whitney recorded it and it made so much money, I was so glad I had kept the entire copyright and right. the publishing rights to it.
1: Miss Dolly Parton, I love you so much.
0: Oh, thank you.
1: I will never forget those days as long as I live, and I know you're a busy woman, so I just want to thank you for taking some time for me today.
0: Well, that is so sweet. And if that wife of yours don't treat you right, well, we can still re-talk that early days of wanting to marry me.
1: I will never forget that you said that, and I'll never stop loving you.
0: Well, thank you, and thank you for the wonderful compliment.

0: Oh, hate to fade that one. The wonderful Dolly Parton with one of her biggest hits, I Will Always Love You. Big thanks to Richard Fry for that conversation. He is the host of Drive on CBC Music. 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Macklin Link is here with the CBC News.
1: Good morning. Right now in Geraldton, sunny and 13 degrees, Thunder Bay mist and 17 degrees, and Kenora, cloudy and 18 degrees. Well, First Nation leaders are holding a march at Parliament Hill later this morning in response to Braden Bushby's release on full parole earlier this month. Bushby was sentenced in 2021 to 8 years in prison for the death of Barbara Kentner. The 34-year-old woman died in 2017 from medical complications in the months after being struck by a trailer hitch thrown at her from a moving vehicle in Thunder Bay. Kentner was a member of Wabagoon Lake Ojibwe Nation. Today's event is being organized by Chiefs of Ontario, Anishinaabe-Aski Nation, Grand Council Treaty 3, and Kentner's family. They're demanding accountability from the Parole Board of Canada. And it's hoped that Thunder Bay's long-awaited temporary shelter village will see its first residents move in this September. The site will consist of 80 sleeping cabins, as well as shared common buildings with laundry, washroom, and dining amenities. It's being built by Modbox Modular at the end of Alloy Drive. The first 20 units and common buildings were hoped to be ready by the end of June, but the city says construction delays pushed the project back. Riley Willinen is the city's supervisor of encampment response. She says a team of 12 people have been hired to work at the village.
2: So they've been going out on outreach with my encampment response team and meeting people, building rapport, establishing relationships. So when it comes time to offer people residency in the village, the theory is that people will be more open and accepting to going if they're already familiar with the staff who are there.
1: Willinen says the city has always planned a phased opening for the site. There is no timeline for when it will be fully operational. The president of the Ontario College of Family Physicians says a new province-wide integrated system can reduce the hassle of patients having to pay fees for their medical records to be transferred to another doctor. This comes after a London-area woman says her former family doctor's office quoted her $500 to transfer her young family of five's medical records to their new doctor. Ontario plans to roll out its primary care electronic medical record, where patient records are available on one system. Dr. Jobin Vergi says this will simplify the process for both doctors and patients.
3: Right now, it's on the patients to have to remember dates and times. And so being able to reduce that burden is going to be helpful. It will also reduce the need for patients to repeat the same information to different providers. And it would help avoid patients having to repeat blood test imaging just because their records aren't available. So I think those are areas that we really need to move to.
1: Vergi says this will also reduce administrative paperwork, which takes time away from doctors to care for patients. The province is currently in a procurement phase for the electronic system. And could Premier Doug Ford's war of words with Donald Trump help the PCs ahead of three key by-elections? Experts say the trade war could motivate voters. Former Liberal cabinet minister John Molloy says Trump is a helpful political foil for Ford.
4: They're going to look at that ballot. And the person who's most associated with sort of the anti-Trump sentiment right now is Doug Ford. So this could help. I mean, the two ridings that are, you know, the Hamilton riding and the Toronto riding are very, very competitive. So I don't know if it's going to win it for him, but certainly he's in a much better position than he was a week or two ago.
1: Ford's fight against Trump's tariffs helped him cruise to a third majority government win last year, but his government has faced a series of scandals in recent months. Molloy says the fight helps Ford reset after the private jet purchase and his party's expense scandal. Voters will head to the polls in York Simcoe, Hamilton Stoney Creek, and Scarborough Southwest on Thursday. And construction has begun to create the space that will host the first MRI in the Rainy River District. The equipment will be located on the north side of La Vérendrye General Hospital in Fort Frances. The MRI will offer enhanced access to advanced imaging and will shorten wait times for patients seeking appointments, results, and treatment. It will also reduce travel outside of the district for diagnostic services. Andrea Farragher is Riverside Healthcare's Director of Diagnostic Services. She says staff are very excited for the new technology to be at the hospital and to improve patient care.
5: The platform we went with is the Siemens Magnetom Flow, and it's a wonderful piece of equipment. Siemens is the world leader for MRI, so to be able to have that here in the Rainy River District is very exciting.
1: Construction is expected to finish in the spring of 2027. And that's the CBC News at 8:35. Back to you, Matt.
0: Thanks, Macklin. Well, that is it for us. I got to tell you, though, National Trail Mix Day today, my friend. And I know are you a bit of an outdoors guy?
1: Absolutely.
0: You came to us from the Yukon, so
1: yes.
0: You must be.
1: Yeah, love the outdoors.
0: What is your favorite trail mix? What are the things that have to be in a trail mix for you?
1: Well, peanuts have to be in there for sure. You got to have the raisins.
0: Yeah.
1: And then like the Smarties maybe.
0: Yeah. You know?
1: What about a banana chip?
0: Ooh. Do you think there should be fruit in there? Zoe will bring in on this one too. Apricot, perhaps?
6: Apricots, yes. Banana chips, no.
0: Hard no.
6: Gross.
0: On the banana chips. Why?
6: Hard no. They're
0: what did they
6: weird.
0: Ever do to you? What do you mean? They're crunchy. Who doesn't want a crunchy banana? Anyway, thanks, folks. That's it for us today. Coming up on The Current, just after us, National Affairs panel host, guest host Paul Hunter is going to be joined by a National Affairs panel to talk about the trade war in the U.S., today's federal by-elections, and the upcoming election in Quebec. That's right after us here on Superior Morning. We'll be back tomorrow morning at 6 a.m. for this September 1st edition of the program. I'm Matt Propietro. Have a great day. Bye-bye.

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2: 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Coming up in an hour, it's Q.
0: James Acaster is one of Britain's top comedians, but for years he

0: You're listening to CBC Radio 1 in Northwestern Ontario. I'm Macklin Link in the Thunder Bay Newsroom. First Nations leaders are holding a march at Parliament Hill later this morning in response to Braden Bushby's release on full parole earlier this month. Bushby was sentenced in 2021 to 8 years in prison for the death of Barbara Kentner. The 34-year-old woman died in 2017 from medical complications in the months after being struck by a trailer hitch thrown at her from a moving vehicle in Thunder Bay. Kentner was a member of Wabagoon Lake Ojibwe Nation. Today's event is being organized by Chiefs of Ontario, Anishinaabe-Aski Nation, Grand Council Treaty 3, and Kentner's family. And the province says it continues to gradually scale back operations around some of the largest and most significant fires burning in the region. Incident management teams assigned to both the Atikokan cluster of fires and the group of fires known as the Rinker Complex have now been demobilized, and command has been transferred back to local fire management headquarters in Fort Frances and Thunder Bay. The Rinker Complex is made up of fires known as Thunder Bay 36, Dryden 34, and Dryden 35. All three of those fires are classified as out of control, but the province says weeks of firefighting efforts and recent rainfall have helped. Turning to take a look at the weather, today in the northwest, cloudy with a chance of showers. In Thunder Bay in the east, cloudy with a chance of showers, with temperature highs between 19 and 25 degrees. That's a brief look at news and weather from CBC Thunder Bay. 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
1: I'm Paul Hunter, and you're listening to The Current. Throughout the summer, we're bringing you the best of CBC podcasts. Today, we begin a new series. It's the story of a murder victim with multiple identities. Dirtbag Climber investigates the unsolved homicide of a rock climber found dead in Squamish, BC. It's a stranger-than-fiction story that crisscrosses North America, unveiling a portrait of an enigmatic con artist. Here's episode one of Dirtbag Climber.
2: This is the sound of a pixelated YouTube video from 2017. In it, a young man in a red long-sleeve shirt and cowboy hat is climbing a rock face called Talking Holds. The wind is blowing. It's an overcast day. Small cedar trees lean over the sheer rock face. He's in Squamish, BC, considered the climbing capital of Canada. To be more specific, he's not just climbing. He's free soloing, which means he has no ropes. He is literally taking his life in his hands because if his hands give out, he'll fall 40 feet onto hard granite. The climber's name is Jesse James.
3: The reason a lot of people climb is so that they can forget about things, because when you're on the side of a cliff, you know, everything goes away. You're just trying to not to die.
2: This is Jackie, a friend of Jesse's.
4: When you guys were climbing together, did he ever tell you anything about, like, where he came from, his background?
3: No, he didn't. And the thing in climbing is that it's kind of a soft rule that you don't really ask. Put it this way, a lot of people climb, at least back then, to get away from stuff.
2: And Jackie was pretty sure Jesse James was getting away from stuff.
3: I didn't think James was his real name. I thought Jesse was his real name. Like, everybody knew that the full name probably wasn't real.
2: But what was he hiding behind that name? And why have a fake name at all? Jackie didn't press that question too hard. All Jackie cared about was that Jesse was someone who wanted to climb just as much as he did. Jesse was a strict vegan. He was tall and very thin.
3: He kind of almost like looked a bit anemic.
2: To Jackie, Jesse was the embodiment of a dirt bag climber. Someone who lives to climb, sleeps anywhere, nomadic, working only enough to live day to day.
3: Every time I've seen him or I talked to him, he's always camping, like I said, nomadic lifestyle. So he was living in, in Squamish, he was living in his van or truck or whatever vehicle he had at the time.
5: He'd park his vehicle right here.
2: I'm standing on the road that leads up to the Cat Lake Recreation Site. It's a beautiful stretch of forest, dense with cedar, hemlock, Douglas fir trees just north of Squamish.

0: democracy, you know, they talk about diversity, but actually they don't have any diversity in their board or their sponsor athletes. So he's an advocate for minority, actually.
1: Joe saw Jesse as a friendly guy to go climbing with, but remembers that he could also be pretty elusive.
0: I asked him what does he do for work. He just brushed it off. He said he doesn't have to work. He has money already. He's very minimal talking about

0: like quite a different space, opposite space almost. I want to talk first about this thing called Beat Nation, which is an online exhibition from the early 2000s, where you looked at hip hop's influence on Indigenous culture. That was a time when your own community had, I think, pretty limited access to the internet. So what did that digital space allow you that a physical space couldn't?
1: Absolutely. Well, connection to a wider world. I mean, I

from Montreal. That's Edwin Raphael with First Time on Earth here on Q. Edwin was a guest on the show earlier this year, and you can find that conversation on our podcast wherever you listen. That's it for Q today. Tomorrow on the show, Emily Atkins is an artist who's based in Saskatchewan, who just made her first feature documentary called Agatha's Almanac. It tells the story of Emily's aunt, who's now in her 90s. She lives on this farm in southern Manitoba, and she spends her days working in her garden and living this fiercely independent life that's rooted in nature and free from modern technology. Emily will be here to tell you about capturing Agatha's quietly radical way of living in this documentary. I'm Talia Schlanger, and it's been a blast to sit in here for Tom Power. Thanks for listening. I'll see you next time.

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4: Okay, I don't know if you've come across this viral cover of Madonna's Like a Prayer. It dropped in Australia and it climbed to number one, but it was made entirely using AI. Now, Australia is banning fully AI-made songs from its charts. You'll hear if this is the right move.
5: From CBC News, The World This Hour, I'm Mike Miles. A month-long lull in the Middle East war is over as the U.S. and Iran exchange new strikes, with Tehran targeting American positions in the Gulf region. Julia Chapman has details.
6: Iran says this was its response to a U.S. attack on Larak Island in the Strait of Hormuz. Its president, Masoud Pezeshkian, says his country doesn't seek war, but won't stand by in the face of aggression. U.S. forces say they took out two rocket launchers being used to place sea mines in the Strait of Hormuz. Iran says two people were killed in the American attack. Last week, Washington announced that it had cleared the Strait of Mines to make it safe for commercial ships. Joel Rayburn is a former U.S. national security official.
7: The Iranian regime is trying to hold on to its ability to disrupt the global oil economy.
6: Iranian state TV is reporting this morning that a supertanker caught fire after hitting mines. It didn't give details, but oil prices have risen slightly. It was only a few days ago that President Trump said he would focus on economic measures against Iran. Julia Chapman.

You're listening to CBC Radio 1 in Northwestern Ontario. I'm Macklin Link in the Thunder Bay Newsroom. First Nations leaders are holding a march at Parliament Hill later this morning in response to Braden Bushby's release on full parole earlier this month. Bushby was sentenced in 2021 to 8 years in prison for the death of Barbara Kentner. The 34-year-old woman died in 2017 from medical complications in the months after being struck by a trailer hitch thrown at her from a moving vehicle in Thunder Bay. Kentner was a member of Wabagoon Lake Ojibwe Nation. Today's event is being organized by Chiefs of Ontario, Anishinaabe Aski Nation, Grand Council Treaty 3, and Kentner's family. And the province says it continues to gradually scale back operations around some of the largest and most significant fires burning in the region. Incident management teams assigned to both the Atikokan cluster of fires and the group of fires known as the Rinker Complex have now been demobilized, and command has been transferred back to local fire management headquarters in Fort Frances and Thunder Bay. The Rinker Complex is made up of fires known as Thunder Bay 36, Dryden 34, and Dryden 35. All three of those fires are classified as out of control, but the province says weeks of firefighting efforts and recent rainfall have helped. Turning to take a look at the weather, today in the northwest, cloudy with a chance of showers. In Thunder Bay in the east, cloudy with a chance of showers, with temperature highs between 19

0: Didn't dog on Winnipeg? Not from Alberta.
1: Regina.
0: A guy from Alberta doesn't say Regina without having a hard giggle.
1: No one says Regina without having a hard giggle.
2: Some of the commentators are also AI

0: Canada. This is Jan Caruana, winner of Because News. Congratulations to my runners-up, Chris Siddiqui and Alice Moran. Because News is written and produced by Elizabeth Bowie, David Carroll, Gavin Crawford, Phil Lung, and Jess Klimowski. This week, they had help from Jana O'Connor. Rounding out the team, Aaron Conway, Bronwyn Page, Diana Markulin, Chris Lyons, and our recording engineer, Paul Hodge.
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7: This is the CBC News from Thunder Bay. Good afternoon. I'm Macklin Link. It's 12 o'clock. Right now in Geraldton, cloudy and 19 degrees. Here in Thunder Bay, cloudy and 17 degrees. And in Kenora, cloudy and 20 degrees. While Thunder Bay's long-awaited temporary shelter village is expected to open its first units in September, the site, located at the end of Alloy Drive, will consist of 80 sleeping cabins for people experiencing homelessness. The city says construction delays put the project behind. As the CBC's Sarah Law reports, the next step is figuring out who is going to live there.
8: It would be totally great to have running water, electricity, you know, a place to cook my food, a place to feel safe.
9: Riel Lyon has been sleeping in a tent for 2.5 years. He says he's trying to get into an apartment, but he'd move into the shelter village if a spot was offered to him.
8: It'd be like my own place of zen.
9: Still, Lyon says many unhoused people are used to being by themselves. Riley Willinen is the city's encampment response lead. She says shelter village staff have been visiting encampments to build relationships with people.
10: The theory is that people will be more open and accepting to going if they're already familiar with the staff who are there.
9: The village will include a kitchen, washrooms, and laundry facilities, as well as on-site support. Brendan Carlin is executive director of Shelter House. He says housing is about more than putting a roof over someone's head.
11: Housing that's appropriate, that's dignified, and has those supports available for people.
9: The city is taking a phased approach to opening the village. There's no set timeline for when it will be fully operational. Sarah Law, CBC News, Thunder Bay.
7: And two Southern Ontario residents have been fined a total of $4,000 for breaking multiple fishing regulations around Nipigon. In September 2025, conservation officers approached the two men fishing in the Black Sturgeon River as part of a fisheries inspection. One of the two individuals fled.

0: but was later caught with help from the OPP. Both men were found to have illegally caught walleye from the Black Sturgeon River during the closed season. The man who fled also pled guilty to fishing without a license and obstructing an officer. The Ministry of Natural Resources has closed the Black Sturgeon River to walleye fishing year-round for conservation purposes. And a wave of retirements is about to hit the agricultural sector in Ontario, but only 10% of those farmers have a proper succession plan. That's why a county in southern Ontario came up with a guide to help farmers pass down their land and business. Justine Daynard is an economic development manager with Wellington County. She says farming is one of the most difficult businesses to legally pass down to the next generation.
1: Farming is a really complex bundle of owned land and rented land, owned equipment and leased equipment, supply chain contracts, sales contracts, multiple generations, sometimes international labor. It's a really complex business, and it all takes place at a family home.
0: Wellington County has won an international award for its succession plan guide. The county received a Gold Excellence Award from the International Economic Development Council for the guide that can be customizable to any region in Ontario. And Premier Doug Ford's war of words with Donald Trump may help the PCs ahead of three key by-elections. Experts say the trade war could motivate voters. Queen's Park reporter Sean Jeffords has the details.
2: And guess what? Y'all become losers because you're a loser.
3: Doug Ford slamming Donald Trump. Ontario's premier traded insults with the president after trade talks collapsed between the U.S. and Canada. The fight comes ahead of three important provincial by-elections this week. Former Liberal cabinet minister John Molloy says Trump is a helpful political foil for Ford.
4: They're going to look at that ballot, and the person who's most associated with sort of the anti-Trump sentiment right now is Doug Ford.
3: Ford's fight against Trump helped him win a third straight majority government last year, and the by-elections in Scarborough Southwest and Hamilton Stony Creek are believed to be close, says NDP strategist Aaron Morrison. This fight helps Ford reset after his controversy over the private jet purchase and his party's expense scandal, she says.
5: He desperately needed a channel changer, and there is nothing like getting the President of the United States to call you out to change that channel.
3: Conservative strategist Sam Duncan says the fight could help Ford's PCs in the by-elections, specifically in Hamilton, where the concerns about the trade war's impact are heightened.
6: And I think he has met the moment kind of emotionally.
3: Voters will head to the polls on Thursday. Sean Jeffords, CBC News, Toronto.
0: And users located in the United States will now see Lake America on Google Maps after President Donald Trump signed an executive order to rename the Great Lake. Though it is still displayed as Lake Ontario for users in Canada, the search engine will show the name Lake America if users enter it as their query. The company says it made the change because the U.S. government's geographic names database formally renamed the lake. Users outside Canada and the U.S. will see both names. And that's the CBC News at 12:05 from the Thunder Bay Newsroom. I'm Macklin Lake. Stay tuned for national and international news coming up at the top of the hour. 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

0: And now your updated weather forecast for the city of Thunder Bay. Today it will be showers ending this afternoon, then cloudy with a 40% chance of showers. Risk of a thunderstorm this morning and early this afternoon and a high of 22. Tonight it will be clearing this evening with a low of 12. And on Tuesday it will be sunny, becoming a mix of sun and cloud in the afternoon. Wind gusting between 30 to 50 kilometers per hour in the morning with a high of 26 degrees.
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0: That's very interesting. I hadn't thought those are my comments, okay,
1: Amanda? And I'll leave that with you.
0: Okay. Thank you very much, Gene. So Gene saying, I don't think Netflix is owned by Google. I'm just trying to confirm that, but I don't see that. But he making the point that there are other ways to go after, you know, the folks that make us mad by going after their bottom line. That point is definitely clear. Mary, I wanted to get your take on what you just heard with the last point that he's making about, for instance, at the airport or for, you know, people who actually in navigation, et cetera, who sort of need to have some shared sense of what we're going to call this lake. Are the American airlines going to be calling it Lake America when they're flying into Toronto?
2: I'm not sure so much with airlines, although that could definitely be an issue. But, you know, there is an example of this in our not too distant past here in Ontario was when we established the 911 system in rural areas. There was complete chaos for a few years because it was based on a numbered system and people didn't know the numbers. They didn't know if in rural areas, you know, which road to go on and that sort of thing. It took quite a while to sort it out. So we could see a similar situation, perhaps not so much on our side of the lake as on the U.S. side of the lake.
0: I want to see if we can get one more caller in here. Why don't we go to, who are we going to? We're going to go to Maureen in London. Maureen, we don't have a lot of time, but make your point. Go ahead.
3: Okay. I actually don't think this is news. Unless people haven't figured it out already, you know, Trump is a malignant narcissist, and he wants to be in the news every day. It's like a mass shooter. Don't give the mass shooter any news time or air time. Give the victims news time and air time. Let people see the fallout of that kind of behavior. Trump, this isn't news. What's happening in Palestine, that's news. What's happening in, you know, the Congo with the, you know, Ebola, that's news. This isn't news. This is just him manipulating everybody.
0: Right. And he uses, of course, the outrage to stir up his own base, of course. It's not even clear in my mind whether it's in America's interest to change the name of Lake Ontario, for instance. But he does gain a lot himself from having this in our as a preoccupation. Point made, Maureen. Again, you're listening to Ontario Today. I want to thank our guest for this half hour. Our guest has been Mary Baxter, lecturer and PhD candidate in the Department of History at Western University in London. Thank you so much, Mary.
2: Well, thank you for having me on the show.
4: You're listening to CBC Radio 1 in Northwestern Ontario. I'm Macklin Link in the Thunder Bay Newsroom. Construction for the first MRI in the Rainy River District is now underway on the north side of La Vérendrye General Hospital in Fort Frances. Ground officially broke last week with the removal of one of the hospital's old cement pads to make room for the space that will hold the equipment. Ground excavation will begin soon. Andrea Farragher is Riverside Healthcare's Director of Diagnostic Services. She says right now the closest location with an MRI is Kenora. Farragher says having the diagnostic equipment will also speed up results, so clinicians will be able to treat patients appropriately in a quicker timeline. Construction is expected to finish in the spring of 2027. And a wave of retirements is about to hit the agricultural sector in Ontario, but only 10% of those farmers have a proper succession plan. That's why a county in southern Ontario came up with a guide to help farmers pass down their land and businesses. Wellington County has won an international award for its succession plan guide. The county received a Gold Excellence Award from the International Economic Development Council for the guide that can be customizable to any region in Ontario. Turning to take a look at the weather, today in the northwest, mainly cloudy with a chance of showers. In Thunder Bay in the east, cloudy with a chance of showers, with temperature highs between 19 and 25 degrees. That's a brief look at news and weather from CBC Thunder Bay. For more news anytime, head to our website at cbc.ca/thunderbay.

0: back. I'm Amanda Pfeffer, and it's time for The Gardening Show on Ontario Today. Paul Zammit is our expert gardener, and he's taking your questions. The number is 1-888-817-8995.
1: Hi, Paul. 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
1: I have...

Typically, the best thing that I recommend is actually the rubbing alcohol, and it's getting into those cracks and crevices that becomes really important. I have even taken this diluted solution and poured it in to the crevices. I have echeveras that have very tight crevices, pour it in there, let it sit just for a short period, and then

0: You're listening to CBC Radio 1 in Northwestern Ontario. I'm Macklin Link in the Thunder Bay Newsroom. It's hoped that Thunder Bay's long-awaited temporary shelter village will see its first residents move in this September. The site will consist of 80 sleeping cabins, as well as shared common buildings with laundry, washroom, and dining amenities. It's being built by Modbox Modular at the end of Alloy Drive. The first 20 units and common buildings were hoped to be ready by the end of June, but the city says construction delays pushed the project back. There's no set timeline for when it will be fully operational. And two Southern Ontario residents have been fined a total of $4,000 for breaking multiple fishing regulations around Nipigon. In September 2025, conservation officers approached the two men fishing in the Black Sturgeon River as part of a fisheries inspection. One of the two individuals fled, but was later caught with the help from the OPP. Both men were found to have illegally caught walleye from the Black Sturgeon River during the closed season. The man who fled also pled guilty to fishing without a license and obstructing an officer. The Ministry of Natural Resources has closed the Black Sturgeon River to walleye fishing year-round for conservation purposes. Turning to take a look at the weather, today in the northwest, mainly cloudy with a chance of showers. In Thunder Bay in the east, cloudy with a chance of showers, with temperature highs between 19 and 25 degrees. That's a brief look at news and weather from CBC Thunder Bay. 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

0: were just fine. Who needed an American fairyland? And so there was a lot of resistance to the books by many of the leading children's librarians at the time. The other problem was that it did develop into a series. Baum actually wrote 14 Oz books, and then other people wrote a sequel. So it went, the final series was about 39 volumes. And the librarians thought that series books were terrible for children, that they wouldn't read anything else if they got caught up in a series. And they didn't believe that, you know, that the other books could be as good as the first one. They would publish acceptable books, unacceptable books. And one of the very first lists attacked Baum and Denslow. They were just popular. They were not, there was no literary value in them, which of course was absurd.
1: In the 1950s, librarians in several states targeted the books and the author over a perceived political leaning.
0: The first Red Scare was after the Russian Revolution. And there were accusations that Elfrink Baum was a communist, which he wasn't. And then after World War II, the rise of the Soviet Union, the beginning of the Cold War, Baum was also attacked. He does create a utopia in the Land of Oz where everybody, you know, everybody gets along, everybody benefits from the labors of others. I mean, it's very idealized. Even Baum said, well, it might work in Oz, but it won't necessarily work in America.
2: Oh, the world of Oz is a very funny place.
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5: You're listening to CBC Radio 1 in Northwestern Ontario. I'm Macklin Link in the Thunder Bay Newsroom. Construction for the first MRI in the Rainy River District is now underway on the north side of La Vérendrye General Hospital in Fort Frances. Ground officially broke last week with the removal of one of the hospital's old cement pads to make room for the space that will hold the equipment. Ground excavation will begin soon. Andrea Farragher is Riverside Healthcare's Director of Diagnostic Services. She says right now the closest location with an MRI is Kenora. Farragher says having the diagnostic equipment will also speed up results, so clinicians will be able to treat patients appropriately in a quicker timeline. Construction is expected to finish in the spring of 2027. And a wave of retirements is about to hit the agricultural sector in Ontario, but only 10% of those farmers have a proper succession plan. That's why a county in southern Ontario came up with a guide to help farmers pass down their land and businesses. Wellington County has won an international award for its succession plan guide. The county received a Gold Excellence Award from the International Economic Development Council for the guide that can be customizable to any region in Ontario. Turning to take a look at the weather, today in the northwest, mainly cloudy with a chance of showers. In Thunder Bay in the east, cloudy with a chance of showers, with temperature highs between 19 and 25 degrees. That's a brief look at news and weather from CBC Thunder Bay. 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
3: This is Ideas. I'm Nala Ayad.
6: Dorothy lived in the midst of the great Kansas prairies with Uncle Henry, who was a farmer, and Aunt Em, who was the farmer's wife. Their house was small. For the lumber to build it had to be
3: 125 years after it was published, L. Frank Baum's novel, The Wonderful Wizard of Oz, has become a cultural touchstone. The story has generally been understood as a tale of self-reliance and longing for home.
6: When Dorothy stood in the doorway and looked around, she could see nothing but the great gray prairie on every side.
3: But others have found serious political messages in Oz, whether Frank Baum put them there or not.
7: L. Frank Baum did not write this just as a children's story, and I'm going to give you a competing theory, and it's really...
3: That's conservative American political commentator Glenn Beck, expounding on an academic theory that has attached itself to Oz the way a winged monkey sinks its claws into a scarecrow.
7: You compare the story and the monetary politics of the era, it's known as the populist era, it'll all suddenly jump out at you.
3: And yet, the details to support that theory seem a bit hard to pin down.
7: Dorothy's little farm girl, she represents the U.S. The tornado which

0: Jeopardy competition, thanks to the game show's first openly trans player.
1: Amy Schneider, a writer from Oakland, is showing off a tattoo we did not get to see during your original run. 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
2: Yeah, so this is Princess Ozma of Oz. So the person who wrote The Wizard of Oz, L. Frank Baum, wrote a bunch of sequels to it, and all of them, she is the ruler of Oz. And her backstory is that she was the rightful heir, kidnapped as an infant by an evil

0: And now your updated weather forecast for the city of Thunder Bay. Today it will be mainly cloudy with a 40% chance of showers, risk of a thunderstorm early this afternoon with a high of 22 degrees. Tonight it will be clearing this evening with a low of 12 degrees. And on Tuesday it will be sunny, becoming a mix of sun and cloud in the afternoon, wind gusting between 30 to 50 kilometers per hour late in the morning with a high of 26 degrees.
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Barry Dobie P, A Changeable Feast. And I love the shuffling beat, guitars, and her dreamy vocals on this one. And she even manages to slide a rap verse in. Here's OK Taya, formerly known as Taya, with Catch Release on Reclaim.

0: very cool collab and remix from two of Australia's most exciting bands. That was electropop disco soul group Parcels, joined by Yolngu Surf Rockers' King Stingray with Leave Your Love. Parcels were thrilled when King Stingray agreed to be part of the remix. And when they heard what King Stingray added, new lyrics in the Yolngu Mata language and didgeridoo, they got shivers and cried because of how much it made them feel connected to Australia, which always was and always will be Indigenous land. I'm Jared Martineau, and you've been listening to Reclaimed. If you want to find out more about any of the music you've been hearing today, head to the CBC Listen app and search Reclaimed. Coming up, your local news.
1: You're listening to CBC Radio 1 in Northwestern Ontario. I'm Macklin Link in the Thunder Bay Newsroom. It's hoped that Thunder Bay's long-awaited temporary shelter village will see its first residents move in this September. The site will consist of 80 sleeping cabins, as well as shared common buildings with laundry, washroom, and dining amenities. It's being built by Modbox Modular at the end of Alloy Drive. The first 20 units and common buildings were hoped to be ready by the end of June, but the city says construction delays pushed the project back. There's no set timeline for when it will be fully operational. And two Southern Ontario residents have been fined a total of $4,000 for breaking multiple fishing regulations around Nipigon. In September 2025, conservation officers approached the two men fishing in the Black Sturgeon River as part of a fisheries inspection. One of the two individuals fled, but was later caught with the help from the OPP. Both men were found to have illegally caught walleye from the Black Sturgeon River during the closed season. The man who fled also pled guilty to fishing without a license and obstructing an officer. The Ministry of Natural Resources has closed the Black Sturgeon River to walleye fishing year-round for conservation purposes. Turning to take a look at the weather, today in the northwest, mainly cloudy with a chance of showers. In Thunder Bay in the east, cloudy with a chance of showers, with temperature highs between 19 and 25 degrees. That's a brief look at news and weather from CBC Thunder Bay. 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
0: I'm Jared Martineau. This is Reclaimed, and you can listen to this show live from anywhere in the world. Just head to the CBC Listen app and click the local tab. Let's stay in so-called Australia now to hear another bright star in First Nations music. Bujaro was born just as the sun rose in Bundjalung territory in New South Wales, and he was given a name that fits not just how he arrived Earthside, but the energy he brings in his music. In the Bundjalung language, Bujaro means first light. And I want to share some of those good morning rays with you. This is Jen.

0: coming up this hour. It's International Overdose Awareness Day. And in Sault Ste. Marie, people are gathering downtown to pay tribute to those who have died from overdoses. Our reporter in the Sioux, Alex Flood, will join us from the scene. And Indigenous leaders are calling for accountability from the Parole Board of Canada today at a march this morning at Parliament Hill, following Braden Bushby's release on full parole earlier this month. We'll hear more about that. But first, here's Brendan Connor with your regional headlines.
1: Thanks, Jonathan. Yes, International Overdose Awareness Day was marked in several cities across the north today. You mentioned Sault Ste. Marie, well, in Sudbury as well. There was a walk and a rally and people telling their stories of their own addiction journeys and talking about people they have lost. We'll hear some of that in the news. Former child and youth advocate is reacting to last Friday's news that the province is stepping in to supervise the Children's Aid Society in the Sudbury area. He says it should be an independent entity that does the scrutinizing. An ATV crash this morning in the Hager area east of Sudbury claims the life of a 64-year-old person, and a school bus crisis is averted. And a labor agreement is worked out with drivers at the last minute. It would have affected 11,000 students from Timmins to Moosonee. These stories and more coming up at the bottom of the hour. John?
0: Thank you, Brendan. Right now in Thunder Bay, mist 18 degrees. In Kenora, mainly sunny, 25 degrees with gusting wind. Feels like 28 with the humidex. In the Sioux, mist and 20 degrees. In Timmins, mostly cloudy and 25. Here in Greater Sudbury, mostly cloudy, 20 degrees. And in North Bay, also mostly cloudy and 20 degrees. Humidex in both cities at 26. Bridget Yard will be here after the news with your complete forecast from Northern Ontario. 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
4: I'm Salima Shivji. Three federal by-elections today, one in Quebec, a key battle as Canada's trade war with the U.S. dominates minds. Plus, the U.S. and Iran trade attacks, the first exchange after a month of calm, driving oil prices back up. Those stories coming up on

0: but it means you're using American technology. And most of the time, we wouldn't care. U.S. has been our friend forever, but we live in a different world now. And so when the American data started flowing through showing Lake America, that, of course, got a lot of Canadians' attention. And they realized, wait a second, we're not as in control of our digital destiny as we thought we were. Hence the firestorm that we're seeing now.
1: Now, some of those sites you mentioned have fixed it. They've been able to, it shows Lake Ontario again. So does that mean this is easily resolved?
0: Oh, I wish it were that simple. For those sites, they've reverted back to it. They went into the settings and tweaked them, and now it's showing Lake Ontario as it should. But there are probably hundreds, if not even thousands, of other websites that still have yet to make the change. And they will likely do so over the next few days and months. They probably don't have the same, IT resources that the bigger organizations do. And of course, this time we're talking about the name of a body of water, but it could be

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1: I'm Paul Hunter. U.S. Democratic Congressman Tim Kennedy is being critical of President Donald Trump's tariffs against Canada and calls the renaming of Lake Ontario pathetic.
2: We have a Gulf and we have a lake. 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
1: Tim Kennedy, coming up on The Current.
0: 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Then, in half an hour, it's As It Happens.
3: Hello, I'm Neil Kirksall. Voters in Iceland said no, but just barely, to EU accession talks. The head of the Farmers Association tells us about the differences of opinion around her own dinner table and why, ultimately, she's relieved.
4: I know that the president reached out to Apple directly, so I'm sure that we may be seeing that change coming up soon to Lake America.
5: Lake effects. President Donald Trump's order to rename Lake Ontario has become a flashpoint in the trade war between Canada and the U.S., especially when Lake America

0: Get your eye glitter, spandex, and dance moves ready, Canada. Applications are now open to represent this country at the 2027 Eurovision Song Contest. Famous for glitzy costumes, sometimes goofy electropop, and decidedly over-the-top theatricality. That's last year's winner, Bulgaria's Dara with Bunga Runga. Canadians have competed over the years, but for other countries. Céline Dion won the whole shebangara for Switzerland in 1988 with Ne partez pas sans moi. But this time around, CBC is an official broadcast partner, which means Canadians can compete for Canada. Artists must be 18 or older, able to sing in both official languages, and be ready to act fast, because applications close September 9th. Jennifer Detman is the head of the CBC's Eurovision delegation.
1: We are looking for an artist that has elite vocal command. And we need an artist that can take on that stage, which is a huge stage. So we thought that our best bet would to be an artist that has a little more experience in the first year, and then going forward, I think that that will shift and change.
0: Musician Dani Doucette has already put her name forward, and she says she did some research about what the judges would be looking for.
2: And it's about the song and it's about the performance. And about a month ago, I got together a little team and we started to really go at it by creating a really original piece of music that would have every element of Canada in it. So we really did check off a lot of the boxes. I'm very excited.
0: All the info is on the cbc.ca website. A committee of music experts will select a shortlist, and then Canadians will get a chance to vote online for the winner sometime in the fall. Thanks for being with us. This has been Your World Tonight for Monday, August 31st. I'm Salima Shivji. Good night.
3: Good evening. I'm Jasmine Capite in the Thunder Bay Newsroom. First Nation leaders are seeking accountability from the Parole Board of Canada following Braden Bushby's release on full parole earlier this month. Bushby was sentenced in 2021 to 8 years in prison for the death of Barbara Kentner. The 34-year-old member of Wabagoon Lake Ojibwe Nation died in Thunder Bay in 2017. She suffered medical complications in the months after being struck by a trailer hitch that was thrown at her from a moving vehicle. Upwards of 30 people gathered in Ottawa this morning to condemn Bushby's parole release. CBC News has reached out to the Parole Board of Canada for comment on Bushby's release and First Nation leaders' concerns. A spokesperson says the board cannot comment on the decision itself, but it says it has reached out to a representative of Barbara Kentner's family to help answer their questions. For more news anytime, you can go to our website at cbc.ca/Thunder Bay. And now your updated weather forecast for the city of Thunder Bay. Tonight, it'll be mainly cloudy with a 40% chance of showers early this evening, then clearing overnight with a low of 13. On Tuesday, it'll be sunny with increasing cloudiness near noon and the wind gusting from 20 kilometers per hour to 40 in the morning with a high of 24. And on Tuesday night, it'll be partly cloudy with a 30% chance of showers in the evening and after midnight with a low of 11.
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8: Good evening, I'm Chris Howden. This is As It Happens. Tonight,
7: the plight at the end of the tunnel. Hundreds of workers in Nepal are believed to be trapped underground in hydropower tunnels after last week's floods. Their families are angry, but still hopeful they might be rescued.
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0: The CBC News is next. Coming up in an hour, it's Ideas with Nahla Ayed.
2: There are three dimensions in space and one dimension in time. 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
3: From CBC News, The World This Hour, I'm Helen Mann. Canadians are voting today in three federal by-elections. Seats are open in BC, Ontario, and Quebec. Two ridings in Toronto and Vancouver were previously held by Liberal MPs. The most competitive race is expected to be in Chicoutimi-le-Fjord. Political scientist Félix Mathieu says the rural Quebec riding can be a bit of a wild card.
4: Chicoutimi-le-Fjord, it's a rainbow district. It has been all the colors over the past two decades or so. It's been Bloc, it's been Liberals, Conservatives, New Democrat. So one never knows. But right now, I think it really is a tight race between the Bloc Québécois and the Liberals.
3: The Liberals will need to win two of the three seats to hold their majority in the House of Commons. Quebec City Cardinal Marc Ouellette has won a defamation lawsuit. He sued Pamela Grulot after she named him in a 2022 class action suit. It alleged sexual misconduct by members of the

0: Okay, so that is a cover version of Madonna's 1989 classic, Like a Prayer. It was produced by an Australian DJ named Josh Fowers. I really enjoyed Rolly immediately sort of beginning to laugh as that began to play. And I'm going to get to you in that in just a moment. More DJs doing a high-energy remix of a song that existed for a while. That's not a new thing. Why is this one getting all this attention?
1: Well, this one, I mean, as of this morning, it's had 50 million Spotify hits, and it hit number one on the national radio airplay chart in Australia really quickly. So that generated suspicion because everybody's wary of viral hits these days. And as it turned out, and you can kind of tell from some of the